there and good evening. You're listening to KCSB News, your local community radio news program for the Santa Barbara area. I'm Mavis Hawley. Today is Monday, September 28th, 2026. In tonight's newscast, with the midterm elections upon us, UCSB student voters and Isla Vista community members have many ways to get involved with voting on a national and local level. And with the new school year upon us, learn about UCSB veterans and military services for student veterans and military family members. But first, we have headlines from the U.S. and around the world. 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Stay tuned.

Beginning with local news, California voters are going to decide whether to tax billionaires in the upcoming midterm elections. Prop 40 would impose a one-time 5% tax on California residents whose net worth exceeds $1 billion. CalMatters says even if the majority says yes, the measure could be blocked by either of two bills funded by billionaires, with the potential to cancel out the vote. The billionaire-backed group Building a Better California has created two countermeasures to undermine and stop the wealth tax. Recent polling shows that the majority of voters support Proposition 40, the wealth tax. Simultaneously, they support Propositions 41 and 42, which are countermeasures. If Proposition 40 receives more votes than 41 and 42, then the wealth tax will take effect and the countermeasures will be void. If either 41 or 42 outpolls Proposition 40, the billionaire tax will not come into effect. Now for national news. President Donald Trump is asking the Supreme Court to allow a federal prison policy that bans transgender inmates from surgical interventions or drug therapy for gender dysphoria. According to Politico, in an emergency appeal filed by the Supreme Court today, Solicitor General D. John Sauer asked the justices to lift lower court-level orders that had stopped the policy from being implemented. Last year, Trump signed an executive order that prohibited using federal funds for medical procedures or drugs used for gender transition. Transgender prisoners sued, arguing that the Bureau of Prisons did not have adequate basis to change transgender-friendly policies implemented during the Obama administration. In international news, fighting in North Ethiopia continued over the weekend, raising fears over a new humanitarian crisis. Africa News says heavy clashes have resumed between the Tigray People's Liberation Front, TPLF, and the federal government beginning on Wednesday. TPLF seized airports and attacked neighboring Ethiopian states. They say they're engaging in a defensive war with the government of the Prime Minister Abiy Ahmed. Human Rights Watch expressed concern over the situation because of the risk to displaced Ethiopians when fleeing conflict zones. Those were headlines thanks to reporting from local, national, and international outlets. 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

0: With midterm elections upon us, UCSB students and Isla Vista community members have many opportunities to get involved with elections at a local and national level. There are resources on how to vote, submit a ballot, and different initiatives for getting involved with local politics. I spoke to the Assistant Dean of Civic and Community Engagement for UCSB to learn more.
1: I'm Vivian.

0: We have many, many venues for that to happen. Last weekend, during moving weekends, we went to every single floor meeting in housing with every single array. It's probably 80 meetings or something like that. And we register students to vote. That's the biggest drive that we have. We registered around 1,600 students in two evenings and one half day. After that, this week, we start tabling at the Arbor outside the SRB. We also go to fraternities and sorority chapter meetings to register students to vote. We also ask professors if we can register students in their classes. Another thing that, you know, and we are a little bit different in the UCs because we do a lot of in-person, face-to-face paper voter registration, especially in the rest halls, because the address is very complicated and the students don't really know which address. But we also encourage registering online. And so what we do a very robust campaign. Every single student registered at UCSB gets emails from us with all the instructions about how to register to vote. After that, we also send them emails about how to check your registration, your status. Maybe you filled something wrong and you are not registered. So we actually let them know how to register again. I work with a group of volunteers called the Gauchos Vote Coalition. So every year we have to recruit volunteers. We are still recruiting. If you get an email from us, please sign up.
1: After a UCSB student or community member has completed voter registration for the area, how and where can they submit their ballot?
0: So these are the main issues for voter registration. In terms of outlets, you say, for the ballot, California has the law that they mail your ballot. Whether you like it or not, they will mail your ballot. And so that's how the students can get the ballot. The deadline to register to vote is October 19th. And the ballot, the county starts mailing the ballot on October 5th. So after October 19th, we do work with educational events about all the initiatives on the ballot, you know. And I really want to emphasize that this initiative is nonpartisan.
1: Can you also discuss where the ballot boxes are located in Isla Vista and around campus facilities?
0: We only have one ballot box on campus. I wanted to bring more, but the county doesn't have more ballot boxes. The one that we have is outside the Student Resource Building, the SRB. But we also have between 9 and 10 polling stations on the campus and Isla Vista. So, for example, Santa Cruz, Loma Pelona, Santa Catalina, there are a lot of rest halls that have a polling station there. So you just need to get downstairs and vote. Or the students can also drop their mailing ballot there. And we also have, for example, in IV, the IV Community Center, which is very, very popular. And also the housing co-op are assigned a ballot station. So according to your address, that's where you have to vote. But to drop off your ballot, if you filled out the ballot in advance, then you can drop it off in any polling station.
1: Okay, and yeah, on the topic of students registering and dropping off ballots, why do you think it's important for the student population to participate in voting in the upcoming midterm elections?
0: I feel that it's important for the student population to vote in any election, you know, and because of my position, I'm very, very devoted to civic and community engagement about among the students. You know, it's not only the academic part that they come to college for, so it's a way of actually expose them to issues and things that happen outside the campus, and that they're going to be a community they will be members of when they get out of here. So I'm also a firm believer to start engaging students first locally, you know, because that's where you see more

0: in a more tangible way the outcome of your efforts. You know, there are a lot of possibilities of getting involved in Isla Vista. I don't know if students know, you can be on the board of directors of the Isla Vista Recreation and Park District. You can be on the board of directors of the Isla Vista Community Services District, which governs Isla Vista. And this particular election, I feel, is very important because, as you know, there are a lot of positions that we are voting for at the national, state, and local level. We also have two major initiatives on the ballot this year for Isla Vista. So I think it's also very important for the students to get informed and cast their vote on these issues.
1: You mentioned earlier that there is a lot of different measures that Isla Vista residents can vote on, and so many so that there's going to be two ballots. Could you talk about some of those measures and what they mean for the community?
0: Yes. Well, right now there are 14 different measures on the ballot, which are more at the state and national level. The two particular measures for Isla Vista are E-2026. I don't know if you are aware that the Isla Vista Community Services District was created in a way very recently, 10 years ago in 2016. There was also a Measure E, and the students voted to have some kind of local government. And the second measure, Measure F, that was put on the ballot that year was about getting some portion of the utilities payment taxes, you know, to go to the IVCSD. In 2016, the creation of the IVCSD passed, but not that measure. But then Measure F, and the creation passed by 87% of the vote, and then Measure F did not pass, but passed the following year with 84% of the vote. So probably, you know, after 7 or 8 years and with the cost, you know, of construction materials, of everything, the IVCSD is presenting Measure E-2026, and it's also about a user's tax for utilities, water, electricity, and that would be 6% of that, and also a 7% on methane. And this actually will bring $1,200,000 more to the district, which will be using for housing services, public service, transportation, parking, public transit, and clean open spaces. So that is basically Measure E-2026.
1: I was also curious about UCSB's history with voting registration and voter turnout, because it's some of the highest among California universities. And so I was curious, like, what do you think that turnout can be attributed to?
0: Well, I feel, number one, you know, UCSB students, the student body has a long history of being involved, you know, in politics, you know, in being interested. It's one thing is the nature of the student body. Historically, I've been doing voter registration for 11 years, and even before then, UCSB was already getting recognitions, the gold seal of recognition, you know, for the number of students vote that registered to vote, and the number of students that actually show up at the polls. One thing is to register them to vote. The other thing is that they show up at the polls. We were registered in a study from Tufts University that would follow voting patterns and voter registration in universities. The last report that we got was from 2022. And for that election, their statistics were that UCSB registered 89.9% of its student body that registered to vote. And 78.1% showed up at the polls. The national average that year was 66%. So as you can imagine, we are really high. I also feel that part of that has to do with the robust campaign that we do. that, you know, everybody collaborates. You know, housing, dining, and auxiliary enterprises is a fabulous partner in this, fraternities and sororities. Professors who let us go and register students in their classes are also great, you know. And in the academic year 2024-25, we won the highest award from the Secretary of State. It's called the College Ballot Bowl. And they have three categories. One is the number of students registered to vote. The other one is the percentage of the eligible students. As you know, we have international students, undocumented students who are not eligible to vote, and the action plan that each campus presents. And we won the overall championship, which is the champion in the three categories. So it was a great honor. The Secretary of State herself came to UCSB to give us the trophy. We had a lot of enthusiastic volunteers and officials, you know, the mayor, council members, you know, a lot of people came and celebrated with us. So we hope to keep that going, you know, and every year we find one little thing that we can tweak, you know, to improve it and keep increasing numbers.
1: Yeah, and what's the takeaway that you want students to have from this conversation and move forward with when voting this year?
0: I really, really, really want to encourage the students to move early this year. This election is a big election because of the number of, as I said, initiatives, number of official positions in Congress, in the Senate, you know, locally, that the people are voting for. Again, we already talked about that. Please register to vote. Don't wait to do same-day voter registration, because also when you do the same-day voter registration, your ballot is not counted immediately. It takes more time. And another thing that I would like to be very, very clear about, don't wait and send your ballot in the mail via the post office, because things are not very clear this year. Generally, as long as you have your ballot postmarked November 3rd, the day of the elections, your vote will be counted. But there have been some concerns that those votes might not be actually delivered on time. So especially you, college students, UCSB students, you have a lot of polling stations at UCSB where you can drop off your ballot, or come to the ballot box outside the SRB and drop your ballot there. But please, please try to avoid sending it through regular mail.
1: To find polling sites in the Isla Vista and UCSB area, as well as register to vote, visit UCSB's Student Engagement and Leadership website at seal.sa.ucsb.edu. 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For KCSB News, I'm Mavis Hawley. Veterans and Military Services supports student veterans and military family members at UCSB for assistance in educational benefits, housing, and more. It provides resources for all military-related students at UCSB, including spouses and dependents. We revisit this story from KCSB's Joyce Chi.
2: Although UC Santa Barbara has about 25,000 students on its campus, less than 100 are student veterans. To learn more about the student veteran experience and what resources are available for them, I talked to two people. First up.
3: Sure. My name is Mike Vogelsonger. I'm the Director of Veterans and Military Services and the Veterans Resource Center here at UCSB. I served in the Air Force from 1978 to 1984.
2: Mike then went on to community college before transferring to a four-year university, which he says is common among veterans.
3: Most of our students come in as transfer students, most veteran students. So they're coming a lot of times from a community college here in California. And part of my goal is to make sure that they know that we would welcome them here at UCSB and encourage them to apply if they feel that the school matches their educational goals.
2: He later opened a business which was certified as veteran-owned, which allowed him to mentor younger student veterans. Now, as director of UCSB's Veterans and Military Services, or VMS, he continues to support student veterans.
3: We support our veteran and military-related students, so that's something that most people don't think about. We do support veterans, but there's also about 600 dependent students here on campus that are dependents or usually children of veterans, okay. And we work with them as well. We support that whole community in their personal, professional, and educational goals, so we make sure they have the resources they need to succeed here on campus. That includes providing a Veterans Resource Center, which is here on campus, which provides a space for them to study, to relax. We provide snacks, water, coffee, kind of the basics that they need. We also have computers and a printer that they have access to. That facility is open 24/7, which is kind of rare on campus, but it's open to them around the clock. And then we also support them in other sorts, services they may need. We have connections in financial aid, in housing, academic advising. So we make sure that they get the support they need and can help kind of escalate or advocate for them to make sure they get the services they need to succeed.
2: I then asked Mike, what are some of the biggest challenges for student veterans on campus?
3: Housing accommodations, I think, is a big challenge. We're working with housing. We worked with housing to start a veteran community, veteran apartment community here on campus, which I think is a good start. Those are, you know, kind of two roommates in a room. Which I think is great, but I think for a lot of our veteran students, based on their life experience, they would much prefer their own room. So I think that kind of housing is lacking for them here on campus, and I think that might be one of the reasons why we don't see more veterans applying.
2: I talked to a student veteran named Timothy Mesa, who agrees that housing is a major challenge.
4: I think it also helps that, you know, having our own living space, because that's been a really big challenge for veterans here, is having housing where we feel like we're comfortable, because ultimately if I feel more comfortable with my life and secure, then it allows me to feel more to approach people better, mm-hmm. and have a more stable sense of being. Yeah, my name's Timothy Mesa. I'm a third year and I'm a hydrologic science and policy major. I was in the Navy for 4 years. I was a what's called a nuclear engineering, so I was a machinist mate nuclear and worked on nuclear reactor cores.
2: I asked Timothy, how is his Navy experience influencing his academic life?
4: Having been taught by the Navy to study, I think, was a really, really big help to me, because they wanted us to move through this program quickly and accurately to get to the fleet, to man up the, you know, engineering divisions of the carriers and the subfleet. And so they wanted us to be, you know, quick and learn how to learn quickly. Mm-hmm. So that's been a really big help for me personally. But I know a lot of the guys in the service don't really have that. They didn't have that experience. But generally, I think a lot of guys were used to waking up early, going to work, and being, you know, on time, ready and willing to work, and in this case, to learn.
2: Timothy also told me his engineering work in the Navy gave him a foundation for the material he's learning now. But, he says, these different life experiences between student veterans like him and younger, traditional students can also be challenging.
4: We've been places, we've done things that a lot of people don't really understand, and so stepping into the role, it's hard to talk to people, hard to relate to a lot of the other students, especially with the age gap and everything else. It can be challenging at times to get past a surface level interaction, say from, oh, let's, you know, study for class or something like that. It can be a little difficult at times, because I've noticed in my personal life, people tend to not know how to approach me with how much experience that I have, how much life experience, because I talk about things that are not the typical talking points of a, you know, 20-year-old student.
2: And how do you navigate all that? What have you, you know, like, learned so far about how to navigate that?
4: To realize everybody's had their own experiences, you know, and everything's worth hearing about. Really just kind of take a step back and just allow things to be. I think it also helps that for veterans here is having housing where we feel like we're comfortable, because ultimately, if I feel more comfortable with my life and secure, then it allows me to feel more, to approach people better mm-hmm. and have a more stable sense of being.
2: Okay, yeah. Mike was mentioning that housing is probably one of the biggest issues, and yeah.
4: Yeah, we had a lot of trouble. You know, they had us in triple rooms last year, which when we lived in the barracks, you know, we were 2-3 men to a room. On the ships, I lived in a 250-man berthing.
2: Oh, gosh.
4: I had 6 guys who lived within, like, 3.5-4 feet of me. So it was, like, really important for us to get out of that situation mm-hmm. because it just really wasn't conducive because, again, there's such a huge disparity in life experience and mentalities. But I will say that over the last year, the housing department has really stepped up and they've assisted us greatly in developing a housing program that allows us to live together with other veterans, kind of, again, because we have that shared experience. Right. It allows us to really easily mesh together because we have a shared training to fall back on of mm-hmm. like of what our expectations are.

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Our intro and outro music is Algorithms by Chad Crouch. Our transition music is Loop One by Alex Gonzalez of Pleasant Valley Records. Tonight's newscast was engineered, written, and produced by me, Mavis Hawley. That's all we have for you tonight. Thanks for tuning in. Once again, I'm Mavis Hawley, but don't go away. Up next, we have Climate Connections, followed by Newsmakers.

0: Hi again, everybody, and welcome to a boys band edition of Newsmakers TV. I'm Jerry Roberts. It is Friday, September 25th, just over 6 weeks till the November 3rd election. I am joined by our all-star panel of top local journalists, Nick Welsh, editor and columnist extraordinaire for the Santa Barbara Independent, Ryan P. Cruz, a staff writer and moderator extraordinaire for the Santa Barbara Independent, and Josh Molina, man of many hats, not least of which is editor of the News Press and founder of the popular Santa Barbara Talks podcast. Thank you all for joining me. I'm sorry we have no more time to talk now that I've introduced you all. All right, there's only a couple of subjects this week that are dominating. Let's start with rent control. Then we'll talk about elections because it's all kind of the same story. Rent stabilization, I know, Ryan, you prefer to call it. The ordinance Tuesday night, once again, 6 or 8 hours of our lives that we'll never have back. They passed something after a big fight over something else between two erstwhile allies, Kristen Sneddon and Wendy Santa Maria. Ryan, can you sort it out for us? What exactly happened?
1: Yeah, I'll try my best. You know, it was a strange ending to what's been at least 10 months to a year in the city process, and then more, you know, behind the scenes of people pushing for this rent stabilization program. You know, so what happened is they did pass the ordinance, and what that the argument was about and why it almost fell through at the last second, which was, you know, I think everybody in the room when people were questioning whether they're going to have the four votes necessary, I think people were a little frustrated, like, we've been doing this months and months, and you know, now we're at this kind of final stage. And what had happened is over these housing exemptions and affordable housing exemptions, the units controlled by housing authority and Section 8 deed restricted housing. And, you know, the ordinance had matched state law originally to, you know, only do what's allowed by state law, not specifically exempt these units. Housing authority came in and said, you know, having this any extra regulatory restriction over us, you know, that's going to cut in on our bottom line at some point in the way. It's going to add another restriction. These units are already, you know, regulated. They're already deed restricted, affordable. But, you know, housing advocates have been kind of saying all along that some of the units that housing authority or some of the units that are Section 8, these landlords aren't always taking care of them. They can fall into disrepair. And what happens in those if there's not a level of them being able to go through this petition process or be covered by this rent stabilization? So Megan Harmon and Wendy Santa Maria, who have been on the same side of supporting this ordinance this whole way, you know, Megan drew her red line of these exemptions are going to be part of this, or this is not going forward. And that, you know, everybody kind of took a step back and tried to figure out how this is going to move forward. Is this going to, you know, this falling apart at the last moment would have been a huge deal. And even this fight altogether was a huge deal. So Wendy, you know, she pushed back and Wendy wanted to add, you know, the tenants that are covered by these units. If we add this exemption, can the tenants at least participate in a petition process where if their unit is in disrepair, they can petition for, you know, a rent adjustment. And I think
0: Megan was more legislatively adept.
1: Yes,
0: and separated the question, correct?
1: And Wendy, I think the way Wendy challenged Megan of saying, you know, you don't support affordable tenants, I think that was misconstruing what, you know, was going on in this discussion. I understand, you know, these tenants do need a process for this, and I understand the spot she was trying to take, but I think that back and forth really derailed the whole conversations, and it made them split this vote into, okay, We're gonna do the ordinance simply with staff recommendations with a few little tweaks that everybody agreed on, and the four that had usually agreed on rent stabilization voted that forward. That's Wendy, Megan, Kristen Sneddon, and Oscar Gutierrez. Now that went past, and there was a second motion, and that was to add these exemptions anyway. You know, Megan, she teamed up with Randy Rouse, Eric Friedman and Mike Jordan, who voted
0: pale against, male stale,
1: who voted against the ordinance in that previous vote, and they kind of tacked on these exemptions anyway. You know, kind of forced it onto this, and you know, it was kind of ugly end to something that had been pushed through this whole way, and people had kind of agreed on one side, And it was just a symptom of what we're seeing of, you know, even something where people had would agree, you know, it's still falling apart, and they're still leaving this door open of next week on consent. You know, it's going to get pulled. Is it going to get bifurcated? Is it going to be a split vote? Is it going to have the votes? Are we going to have this uncertainty again? You know, I think the citizens and on both sides, I think landlords and tenants both want security. And so, yeah, we don't know what's going to happen.
0: Good luck with that. Nick, I want to ask you about your column. Santa Barbara rent control ordinance moves forward despite many unknown costs. I think that qualifies as understatement of the year. But it was a very tough column, and you pointed out a number of really, you know, I don't know, surprising things. They seem to come as a surprise to Kristen Sneddon, who's been one of the leading exponents of this.
2: Well, I think, let me backtrack a little bit to what Ryan was talking about first, because the debate over Section 8 housing exemptions and deed restrictions, you know, it sounds a little esoteric and archaic and technical. Those numbers are basically 10% of the city's affordable housing stocks. It's not a small number. And particularly, like, 3,000 of those are Section 8 housing units. And Section 8 housing goes to private landlords who agree to take tenants and that would not otherwise find a home in the Santa Barbara housing market. And as Ryan pointed out, and as advocates pointed out, some of them are not getting inspected maybe as rigorously enough, or they're not upkept the way they should.
0: So is there any evidence of that? Did they present any evidence of that?
2: They presented some numbers.
0: That's just an assertion.
2: It's an assertion. They presented some numbers. They have tenants. They have clients.
0: What does the head of the housing authority say about that?
2: The housing authority says these numbers are hugely exaggerated, and I had coffee this morning with a mental health care provider who deals with Section 8 tenants from the housing authority. He says, "Man, we get inspected every year, and they don't forget about it, and they come back and make sure that we did what we were supposed to have done."
3: Can I say one thing here, and then
0: yeah,
3: I'll just shut up?
0: Save us, Josh. We're deep in the weeds here. Deep in the weeds. What about the politics?
3: Well, no, hold on. I want to let Nick finish, but on this point, I want to chime in. My father lives in a Section 8 apartment. It's a privately owned apartment. Right. He has a Section 8 voucher from the housing authority. And obviously, one example is not an example for everyone, but
0: Section 8 is federal housing money.
3: Yeah, and his apartment is almost overregulated. I mean, there is so much inspection that goes on to make sure that everything is on the up and up. Now, he's a senior. He lives in senior housing. But in my experience, he's getting a great opportunity through the housing authority, and this program is working. Now, obviously, there may be other property owners out there who have a different situation, but they are inspected. They check everything. I've got to be over there to communicate with them. So in that experience, and so I have nothing but good to say about the housing authority and the Section 8 voucher program.
2: That's an example of one, but it's a powerful one. And as you go back, I mean, 3,000 of the 4,000 units of affordable housing in the city of Santa Barbara are Section 8. And right now there's a waiting list of about 1,500 people. The waiting list is so long is that they haven't even taken new applications for the last 3 years. So the need for new landlords to step forward and say, hey, we want to participate, is immense. This is a bedrock foundation.
0: Well,
2: supply.
0: Rent stabilization is going to encourage more.
2: Well, no, let me make my point, yeah. And so the idea that you would put a new regulatory mantle on these landlords and these property owners is not going to make anybody want to step forward. It's probably going to make some people want
0: to
2: go away.
0: That was Megan's point.
2: And I just thought, I mean, as I'm sitting there listening, I'm just going, wow, we're at the 11th hour, 59th minute, and 59th second, and they haven't figured out consensus on something as, it's not an incidental thing. It
0: well,
2: is
0: that was,
2: massive.
0: Yeah. And that was, and that was the thrust of your column, which I greatly appreciated, and which people should all go read if they want to get a good handle on this, which is there's so many of these things, and they're not insignificant things that
1: yeah, even the rental registry fee is not locked in yet, and you know they floated
0: yeah, Ryan,
1: that.
0: That's right. I mean, you wrote the program could require 7 staff members and is expected to cost somewhere between $2 million and $2.5 million a year, with the registry expected to cover as much as the remaining $500,000 may need to come from the city's general fund. So even the costs of doing it are unclear.
2: Well, it was interesting. Wendy Santa Maria, who is perhaps the most emphatic advocate on the council,
0: perhaps.
2: She was saying, maybe we need to slow this train down because we don't know the cost. And even I have a hard time, you know, justifying something when we don't know the cost. And it's just, I don't know. I mean, I feel like somebody coming into a very long, shaggy dog story.
0: Well, here's where the politics get interesting. And Josh, let me ask you this, because I'm just an old geezer political reporter. But what I see going on here is they're going to try to push this past this magical January 1st deadline until they get the next council, which is going to be the People's Republic of Santa Barbara, who's going to be 6 votes for this thing most likely, and they're going to jam through the exemptions and everything else. What do you
3: think?
0: Yeah,
3: I mean,
0: is that too paranoid?
3: No,
2: I think it is.
3: I think there's, well, okay, well, let me chime in. You know, there may be a behind-the-scenes sort of play with this conversation to put it off until the new year, a new council. You won't have Megan Harmon on the city council anymore. She's the only one who's going to sort of fight for these exemptions in a big, bold way.
0: And you
3: way.
0: Won't have Eric Friedman in District 5. You'll
3: right.
0: have Ian Balky.
3: So the question is, when they pull it off of consent and talk about this on Tuesday, is Megan, because she's kind of the swing vote here, is she going to say no and it's going to pass? Or is she going to say, fine, let's wait and get these things sorted out? I guess if you keep the tenants in mind, you know, you probably want to get this done as soon as possible because the tenants are the ones who are struggling. If you're doing the political thing, maybe you want to wait until you have you can get it all 100% with different council members.
0: Well,
3: I don't know.
0: Let me just ask one basic question. What is the magic of the January 1st deadline? Is there anything legal or what is that about?
1: There is a legal, or I can answer real quick. There is a legal risk to extending the temporary moratorium. City attorney said it's not a certainty that there would be more lawsuits, but it opens them up to a little bit more of a legal risk when they extend it. You know, it would be going on to 2 years now with a temporary rent freeze with zero rent increases. So that is kind of why that push. And I think pushing it longer, you know, political move or not, I think the way the public will receive it is just another, okay, we just can't figure out something again. I think that would just make not only the tenants, everybody more frustrated. And I'd hate to see a political move.
0: Nick, you were going to disagree with Josh.
2: Well, I think what's really going on here it is more the certainty that whatever is approved will be subject to a referendum. And if you are an advocate of the ordinance, you do not want to have the referendum on the March ballot next year.
0: What March ballot?
2: If you collect enough votes, so if we get it on the ballot, it will be on the March ballot next year. It will be a special
0: election.
2: Well,
0: there would have to be a special election?
2: There will be a special election. And so March is a low turnout vote. And if the tenants have any hope of prevailing, they need the highest turnout vote they can get, and that would be November. So the strategic fight that I think is going on behind the scenes now is can we manipulate the delays to get it to November. I don't know that they can. I think it's an uphill fight. I don't think they can get there from here. But November, you have, a lot more, liberal, activists, younger. You have a better turnout. March
0: So,
2: tends to be very low turnout elections.
0: Jim, let me just try to sort the levels of politics going on. So we have the council, the intra council politics with this sort of weird fight between, not weird, but obscure, if you will, fight between Wendy Santa Maria and Megan Harmon, erstwhile allies. We have that. We have the broader citywide thing where the opponents, the apartment owners and real estate industry are apparently moving ahead with a referendum to repeal the whole thing before it's even gone. And
1: Well,
0: then
1: it's not passed yet. So if it passes next week, this process would start where the outside parties can file for this referendum. Then
0: and
1: they'd
0: they're
1: have to.
0: prepared to do that, right?
1: There's rumors that that's just like State Street, that the idea is to file these papers, collect these signatures, and get as many signatures as possible, and get that, I think it's 5,500 or so that they'd need within 30 days. And if they meet that target, then it would go to city council, and it would be they both would be put on the March election if they went through.
0: Wow.
1: Still a lot of unanswered questions, and just for the city, just as a outside, even I'm a journalist, but as a city resident, it's just kind of frustrating to. It's like 4 years now, and State Street and rent stabilization. We're still, is it done? Is it not done? It's near the finish line. Where is the finish line? Every time we're at the finish line, oh wait, there's another, vote, another referendum,
3: It
1: All
3: feels
0: right,
3: like we're
0: let
3: at the
0: me add
3: finish
0: a th
3: line.
0: Nick or Josh, let me add a third level of politics here, which is the mayor's race, which is going on. And obviously, Kristen Sneddon has been very much in favor of all this. Eric Friedman's been against. But then I just want to read from Nick's excellent column, which I perhaps everyone should go read. Council member and ardent rent stabilization proponent Kristen Sneddon, now running for mayor, expressed surprise to learn last night just how complicated and messy it will be to figure out of what is or what is not a fair rate of return. Frankly, I was surprised to learn she's surprised. Tuesday nights seemed really late in the game for this sort of realization, considering that Kristen has been involved in this process going on 9 years now. Josh, how does this all play into the mayor's race?
3: Well, just a quick thing. I think we are at the finish line. It's just, are we going to approve what Megan Harmon wanted, or are we going to delay and do the politics thing? I would bet the renters would want it approved as soon as possible. I think Ryan was sort of getting at that. I love
0: Wait,
3: Nick.
0: wait, wait, would you differentiate between the renters and the tenants union there? Because maybe the tenants union would like the more political solution.
3: I'm going to plead the fifth there. They are advocating for tenants, so I don't know. But let me get back to Nick's question, or to the question about Nick, which is, I love Nick's column. It was great. It was amazing because. I think Kristen, I think a lot of Kristen. However, this is straight out of her playbook. She does this all the time. So it was great to see another journalist point this out. She did the same thing with the budget. She act like she didn't know that they were spending down the reserves. And then and right there in front of everybody, she feigned surprise. And I think the question about Kristen is, are you feigning surprise for some weird reason, or do you actually not know? And Nick definitely caught her on this one and wrote about it, which I think is appropriate. We need to be holding these elected officials accountable. Does Sneddon benefit from this being put off till later? Definitely. Definitely. She does. She's the number one thing, if I may, that Kristen Sneddon is focused on right now is Nick Welsh and the independence endorsement. This is a huge deal for her. So when she's in a spat with Nick, this is not good. So she's trying to fix it right away. And I don't know what Nick and Marianne and the team over there are going to do, but I do know in a close mayor's race, that endorsement is really, really going to matter. So I do think that Sneddon is talking too much and making things too complicated. And it's hard to know where she stands on some of these issues. And Nick pointed this out in his column.
0: Nick, Josh alleges you are the chief power broker of Santa Barbara. How do you respond?
2: Not guilty. I think the independent endorsement, it's a number I whip out my butt, but it's, I think we make a 3% plus or minus. But I think sometimes a 3% makes a difference.
0: A lot of times. A lot of times.
2: And in this race, I think, you have Wendy Sims Moten. Who knows how or why she's in this race or what she's doing? She's sort of the Cahusac Comet. But I think
0: you're making all these references from the 70s and 80s, and nobody has any idea what
2: you're. I'm sorry, you're
0: you got,
2: right.
0: You got old Clint Eastwood movies, references in your column, too.
2: All
0: Go
2: right.
0: ahead.
2: Guilty as charged. It's just like she's going to take a few points off of Kristen. And then, I think this race could go anyway. It started off with Kristen as a front runner, and Eric is sort of a good luck buddy. I think it's going to be a lot tighter.
0: I do too. I got a 4-page color brochure in the mail from Eric yesterday. It's the first mail I got. So.
2: A 4-page?
0: Yeah.
2: A 4-page. Well, that is Eric giving a short speech.
0: It was mostly pictures of his family, to be
2: fair. Okay.
0: Let's leave the mayor's race for now. Ryan, you've been doing the Lord's work all over town, moderating these council forums for districts 4, 5, and 6. Since it is a boys band episode of Newsmakers, I will point out that we haven't mentioned the two women who are running here, Kevin Cathell in District 5 and Annabelle Laney in District 6. What'd you guys make of them?
1: Kevin is definitely an outsider in that race. Some of her answers weren't as in-depth. It seemed like, I don't know if it wasn't well-researched or if she didn't know like what she wanted to do on certain subjects, but I think that that wasn't really as impressive as, James stood out and Ian is obviously the front runner in that. And Annabella is also kind of a outsider in the sense where she's from the community. She's, embedded in certain aspects of the community, but, she's coming in with a lot of these, not really attending the meetings or not really speaking in public a lot before. And that's kind of important when I'm looking, interviewing with candidates and stuff. James, I've seen him before he was running, speak at city council meetings. I've seen Ian speak at city council meetings. Alex, not so much. I haven't seen much of him. He pretty much came out of nowhere, just like Josh said. But Gabe, Jason's been around. So I don't know if that's why Annabella might be an outsider in that race.
2: You think Annabella should be to get a seat in a city commission? And there's a sort of unpredictable, contrary curiosity. Intelligence that she brings, that she's a dollars and cents person. She would be looking at dollars and cents, and I think we probably can use some dollars and cents people around that city. Jason, he was all over the place, but you hear people who are sort of they live at the street level and they are in touch with things that a lot of people who run for office aren't. And you thought, wow, there has to be a position, for somebody like Jason who clearly knows public works and infrastructure and, ways to do things and ways not to do things.
0: Yeah.
2: And people who have endured the perpetual kamikaze derby of city street construction, that might be helpful.
0: Yeah, I think Annabella, I think you're right, if she was on a commission or something, but I think she has a lot of political talent, and she has a very nice way about her, and she's so genuine and authentic, and the things she talks about really come across in that. Kevin, who was sort of the front runner to be the chief foil to Ian Bauke in 5 at the beginning, she kind of comes across like, I hate to quote myself, but in the all-important power rankings, the journey is the destination. She's having so much fun doing this. And, why are you running? Oh, people ask me to run. I'm always a little nervous when a person's reason for running is, oh, people ask me to run. Oh, okay. That, it's kind of like she doesn't understand she's in a fight. It's like, pick a fight with the guy who's ahead. somehow. There's certainly, you know, plenty of material to do that with. But yeah, I've been a little disappointed in that. Okay, so Ryan, Monday night, District 4. That's really the most interesting race of all, I think. Devin Wardlaw is the choice of the Democratic Party. Monty Wilson is running as sort of the moderate. He's raised more money than anybody, and those reports are coming out again next week. Those two, and then Jason Dominguez, former city council person, has been in there. And then the dark horse, Genevieve Tafesco, has two Z's in that spelling, is kind of coming on too. She's got a lot of support. Sort of sub rosa support from Dem women and maybe.
1: Yeah, I would categorize it maybe like grassroots online. She's got a lot of people that are commenting online and in other people's comments saying vote for Genevieve. So she has a lot of, you know, support in the community. I think she can make a good dent. Jason, we haven't seen him out and about as much. You know, he's been elected before, but I think this time he hasn't really been in the forefront as much as we've seen in the past. So, you know, that one's going to be a really interesting race. I'm really interested to see what the candidates say on Monday. You know, I'm going to hopefully have some good questions so they all can show who they are and, you know, where
0: are you having this one? You keep shifting the venues for your.
1: We do it. We try to do it in the district. So
0: yeah, I see. But you ought to have them all in Harry. You ought to have them all in Harry's.
1: Harry's was great.
0: That was the best thing.
1: You know, District 6 was at the Libero, and then this one's going to, District 4 is going to be at Unitarian.
0: All right.
3: You know what I would like, Jerry and Ryan, is to see a number one columnist in this town tell the true story of the behind-the-scenes effort to trash Devin Wardlaw among these women's organizations, because I think that's a story that needs to be told, as the WPC and Dem Women did not make an endorsement in this contest.
0: No, that's a big deal. Nor did they endorse Kristen Snedden.
3: And where there's smoke, there's fire, and they will say, oh, it's two tough candidates, and we couldn't reach 60%. There's much more to this story, and only Nick can do it.
0: Well,
2: I don't know if I can do it, but I heard this morning, I had coffee with a guy whose wife is on the WPC board, and he told me that Eric Friedman won the endorsement of the WPC.
0: He won more votes. He didn't get the 60%.
2: No, what it was is there's a candidate screening committee, and they recommended Eric.
0: Ah.
2: The
0: WPC recommended Eric.
2: But again, this has to go up the food chain, and it has to be approved by
0: the membership,
2: another committee, and that committee blocked it, and so they didn't hit the 60% plus one. It is interesting. There's a lot of, and that
0: well,
2: is
0: there's,
2: a,
0: you know, there's certain, you know, as we all know from the emails we get, you know, there's some influential people in Dem Women that don't like Devin because she was a pot lobbyist, not to put too fine a point on it. And then, of course, in your paper, Josh, Eileen White Reed famously attacked her over her position as a government affairs person for AI companies, for those, you know, who are going to put us under 24/7 surveillance. So it's not like there's no substance to why people, you know, are unhappy with.
3: What I'm trying to say is that here's the deal. Genevieve Tafesquez gets in the race. Why did she get in the race? Was she supported by Kristen Snedden or not? Was this somebody who meant to foil Devin? These foil efforts now playing out behind the scenes to stop these endorsements of Devin Wardlaw. I'm not advocating for any candidate, but this is a story I think that's really fascinating.
2: I think you're right.
3: And interesting. And also,
0: it is kind of interesting that the two largest political women's organizations
2: deadlock
0: and you have a very, you know, suitable woman candidate for mayor who doesn't get the endorsement. It's kind of interesting. All right. Thanks, fellas. So we got rent stabilization. Maybe not. We got Wendy versus Megan.
4: 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Our studios and offices are located in the Stork Communications Building on the UCSB campus. Our transmitter is located on the mountain named Sinek by the Chumash and the Santa Ynez Mountains. The transmitter site, also known as Broadcast Peak, is at an elevation of 1,228 meters above sea level, or 4,028 feet. 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

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I am Steve S., your host, Monday, 6 to 8 p.m. Joyful Cosmos is the show, your weekly ride on a road constructed of sound. There is no destination. Thank you for tuning in. Again, this week's ride started off with music from the trio who call themselves the Third World Underground. That being Abdullah Ibrahim from Cape Town, South Africa. Don Cherry, originally from Oklahoma here in the United States, but at this point had moved himself, exiled himself to Sweden with his family. And Carlos Ward, Abdullah Ibrahim, piano, of course, and some voice, Don Cherry, trumpet, and some percussion. And Carlos Ward, third person here, alto saxophone and some percussion. He is originally from Panama. Spent some time in New York City here in the United States, but played with Don Cherry as well as Abdullah Ibrahim over the years, and eventually they all got together 14th of November 1972 at the Jazz House Montmartre in Copenhagen, Denmark, to play together extended pieces, improvisations on music by Abdullah Ibrahim as well as Don Cherry, which is getting things started off here. This is Don's song, and soon transitions into Abdullah Ibrahim's composition, Cherry. This Third World Underground trio was originally released in 1974 by the Japanese Trio Records label, was reissued recently by We Want Sounds on CD. The Third World Underground from the liner notes. Jacques Denis, jazz writer, writes a little bit at the dawn of the Third Way, an alternative that was then emerging on the back of the decolonization. The message was clear. It's therefore no surprise that these three form a perfectly equilateral triangle, each improvising freely over the seven compositions. He goes on, what story does this handful of compositions released on the Trio Records label tell us between the lines? That the most daring digressions are all the more meaningful when built on a carefully honed singular discourse. That jazz, music carrying the voice of the blues people, allowed us to look beyond, even past the blue notes, to understand the world at the heart of emerging stakes. The Third World Underground,

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There at our website. I'm Steve S., your host, Monday, 6 to 8 p.m. Joyful Cosmos is the show. We've been listening to side A of an LP by a trio. Abdullah Ibrahim, piano. Don Cherry, trumpet. Percussion. Carlos Ward, alto saxophone. Percussion, they call themselves the Third World Underground. We heard Don's song starting off and Cherry here coming up toward the end of this extended improvisation on those compositions, recorded live at the Jazz House Montmartre in Copenhagen, Denmark, 14 November 1972. Originally released by the Japanese label Trio Records. It was reissued recently by We One Sounds on CD. Coming up next, we'll hear another reissue from Elza Soares' first LP, originally released in 1960 in Brazil, titled A Bossa Negra. We'll hear a track titled O Quero e Sorongar, I believe. And Elza Soares, she was, when she came out of the favelas in Rio and worked her way up to one of Brazil's greatest musicians. And this is a track coming up next from her first LP, as I mentioned, Elza Soares. This LP was just recently released, reissued by Survival Research on LP. That's up next here on Joyful Cosmos. Thank you for tuning in to KCSB.

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I'm Steve S., your host, Monday 6 to 8 p.m. Joyful Cosmos is the show. Thank you for tuning in. We were just listening to some music from Grand Cru. And for that recording, Grand Cru, trio made up of Gibran Andrade playing drums, Brandon Seabrook playing guitar, and Tete Leguia playing bass. Gibran Andrade from Mexico City, I believe. Tete Leguia as well. Brandon Seabrook, I believe, from New York City. In any event, they played together, and the music that this recording, Grand Cru, their recording was made, was recorded at Estudios Aldabas by Rafael de la Lama during April of 2019 in Lima, Peru. Originally released by the Mexico City-based label Discos Astromelia. I played a track titled Pata Fuerte. And you can find Grand Cru and this recording on Bandcamp, as well as Gibran Andrade, the drummer in the trio. Just prior, we heard music from Imanaren. And they are a band from Morocco. I believe at the time they were living and working in Casablanca, Morocco. They were the band at the time led by singer, songwriter, musician, composer Hassan Wargui, a person that you've heard me play his music here on Joyful Cosmos over the years. And he's worked with a bunch of different people in Morocco over the years. That particular track with MRN is taken from their first LP released in 2011. Actually reissued in 2011. It was originally released only in Morocco. It was reissued by the Duddy Arts Net label, based in Brooklyn, New York, here in the United States in 2011. And, Hassan, work with MRN. The name of the band is Tamazight word for the three stars of Orion's belt. And the band itself and Hassan Wargui blend various Berber music styles from South Morocco with the banjo, which is Hassan Wargui's primary instrument, which you heard there in that band. And they sing in Tashalit, one of the several dialects of the Tamazight language group. You can find Imanaren on Bandcamp. And all the way back at the top of that set, we heard music from a track from Nora Mintsemali from her recent LP titled Yenbet. It was released by the German Glitter Beat Records label back in, I believe, November of last year, 2025. And Nora Mintsemali is the daughter of well-known musicians from Mauritania, where she lives and works with her ensemble today. She's a practicing griot, equal parts poet, singer, musician, historian, and cultural custodian. And from the liner notes, described as a living embodiment of Mauritania's tradition of Moorish griot music. The track I played,
Tatib Na from the Yenbet CD. And we heard there Norman Somali. She sings and plays North African or West African harp instrument called an ardeen. It's made from an inverted gourd and a tall neck with strings attached diagonally. Jesh Uld Chigali played guitar and tididin, which I believe is a four-string lute, also from Western Africa. Usmane Touré played bass, and Matthew Tenari drums are the band on that LP. And we're listening now to music from Star of Zeka and M. Takara. This is part three of an extended work, a live recording made at the Centro Cultural Sao Paulo on the 10th of December 2015. Sao Paulo, Brazil. Star of Zeka is the artist name for Jacob Ziolek. He's a guitar player, composer, musician from Warsaw, Poland. And Mauricio Takara, drummer, percussionist, and playing some electronics on this recording as well. You can find was released by the Garulhos Brazil-based Desmonta label back in 2021. You can find Desmonta as well as Mauricio Takara on Bandcamp. And that gets us up to date here on Joyful Cosmos. Thank you for tuning in to KCRW. See?

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I am Steve S., your host, Monday 6 to 8 p.m. Joyful Cosmos is the show. Thank you for tuning in. We just listened to some music from Tahak. They are an experimental trio, musicians from Mexico. And I played a track there titled Luz de Luna. It's taken from their fourth LP, La Sombra del

and adding layers of vocals, field recording, synthesizers, ocarina, sitar, flute, 12-string guitar, thunder drum, and tape effects in a an old warehouse that they were living in and recording in there in along the river in the town of La Orduña, Veracruz State, Mexico. And the trio, Tahach, are Alvaro Castro, drums, and synthesizers, Carlos Arias, also known as Noyes, guitars, De Sorolla, sitar, ocarina, tambor de trino, some vocals, and Coco Badan, bass, synthesizers, and some voice. That was Tahach. You can find them on Bandcamp for lots of fascinating music recorded at different times, different places. We are listening now to music from Grand General, and they are a band from Norway. We're listening to a track titled Antics, taken from their CD release simply titled Grand General, brought to us by the Norwegian Rune Gramophone label back in 2013. Ola Gavernig, violins and viola. Evan Helte Hermansen, guitar. Erland Sledenvoll, keyboards. Trond Fronjes, bass. And Kenneth Kapstadt playing drums are Grand General. Music recorded at Aura Studio there in Norway by Magnus Barmark. Grand General Antics from their eponymously titled CD here on Joyful Cosmos. Thank you for tuning in to KCSB.

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I'm Steve S., your host, Monday, 6 to 8 p.m. Joyful Cosmos is the show. Thank you for tuning in. We just listened to music from Goran Kafsha's Subtropic Orchestra. And they were accompanied there by Kurdish-Swedish vocalist Avan Omar. It's the first in a series of releases, Goran Kafsha's Subtropic Orchestra from Sweden. This is the first in a series of recordings that they're making with the vocalists. That particular track is titled Monsoon. And we heard, as I mentioned, Avan Omar singing. Goran Kafsha leads the ensemble, plays trumpet, synthesizers, percussion. Per Johansson, baritone, saxophone, and flute. Johannes Kohlhammer, tenor saxophone, targot. Jesper Nordenstrom, piano, organ. Fender Rhodes, Celesta, synthesizer. René Fisk, electric and acoustic guitars and the Mellotron. Johan Berthling, electric bass, and Johan Holmegard, drums, percussion, makeup. The Subtropic Orchestra, based in Stockholm, Sweden, where that music was recorded at Atlantic Studios. You can find Goran Kafsha's on Bandcamp. The whole thing was released by We Jazz Records, a label based in Helsinki, in Finland. Just prior, we heard music from Manuela Ocampo, and she is a musician, singer, composer from Bogota, Colombia. And I played a track titled Lila Persa, taken from her brand new release, Ocasos y Alba. And from the liner notes, Ocasos y Alba is a journey through dawn and dusk, recalling cycles and their pivotal moments, navigating an imaginary world built upon an archaeology of dreams, drawing symbols and images from the depths of the soul. Meanings and logics are woven together from one song to the next. And they see it as an altar and portal connecting other worlds, enabling us to navigate the farthest reaches of darkness and return by following the light that accompanies us on life's journey, writes Manuela Ocampo. The music was recorded at El Alto Studio in El Retiro, Antioquia, Colombia, during February of 2025. The recordings were made after a series of live performances with Manuela Ocampo and her band, the Mama Fera Collective. That includes Manuela Ocampo singing, writing, and playing electric guitar, Santiago Sandoval on other electric guitar, Pedro Ocampo, synthesizer, Thaisa Bula, percussion, Camilo Portilla on cuatro and acoustic guitar. And that makes up the band. You can find Manuela Ocampo on Bandcamp. And the whole thing was released by Polen Records, label based in Colombia. And we are now listening to music. This is a brand new release from This Quiet Army, guitar-based project from the artist. This Quiet Army is the artist's name for Eric Quatch. He's a
guitar player, composer, musician based in Montreal, Quebec, in Canada. Brand new release is titled Erosion. And Erosion takes its name from photographs Eric Quach took at Iceland's Reynisfjara Black Sand Beach in 2019. Captures a sea cave called Hallsenefsshellir, I believe, framed by hexagonal basalt columns. He writes, once accessible at low tide, the cave has since been swallowed by the relentless movement of the North Atlantic. Erosion has pushed the shoreline forward, leaving it submerged and inaccessible. What remains is a striking reminder that even the most imposing forms are temporary and that nothing, however monumental, lasts forever. Fitting words. This track from the cassette, titled Erosion, this track is titled Never Turn Your Back on the Ocean. This Quiet Army, you're on Joyful Cosmos. Thank you for tuning in to KCS.

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I'm Steve S. Joyful Cosmos, the show, Monday 6 to 8 p.m. We just listened to music from Caterina Barbieri playing analog synthesizers, analog synthesis all together, accompanied by Alif Hilal, singer, providing the vocals there on a track titled Knot of Spirit. They live and work, Caterina Barbieri, originally from Italy, and Alif Hilal, originally known as Lira Pramuk, grew up, is originally from Hollidaysburg, Pennsylvania, here in the United States, but they both live and work in Berlin, Germany now, where they collaborated on that particular track titled Knot of Spirit. It was the first release on Caterina Barbieri's Late Years label. You can find on Bandcamp, blending synthesizers and vocals, exploring mirages of transcendence. They write, time accelerates and decelerates in a trance-like spiral, erasing any distinction between inner and outer worlds. From the liner notes there. And we're listening now to music from Emmanuel Chimendez. He is a composer, experimental, multidisciplinary artist from Brazil. This is a track titled Desbordamento from his brand new release, Sob o Sol el Sempre. It was recorded, composed and produced in Rio Grande do Sul State in Brazil between 2022 and 2026. And back in July of the summer 2026, it was released by the Argentinian label Templo Animal Records, a net label you can find on Bandcamp. And that will just about wrap things up for this week's episode of Joyful Cosmos. This will take us to the top of the hour. Do stick around. More fine music coming up next here on KCSB. If you enjoyed the ride, I will be back most likely next Monday, 6 to 8 p.m. here on with another episode of Joyful Cosmos here on KCSB. Your source for music and news and information that you probably won't find anywhere else in the south coast of Santa Barbara County, central coast of California. Have yourselves a wonderful night and a beautiful week. Peace.

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My name is DJ Radar. This is my show, Fly on the Wall, where I explore all things folk and singer-songwriter, and also ambient and instrumental, and try to see how those things work together. So today, if you heard my show before, you probably know that I love a theme. And today I'm gearing up to go visit the beautiful city of Baltimore. So the show is going to be celebrating artists from Baltimore, song references to Baltimore, and I think some other kinds of references sprinkled in here for this hour. We started the show with a wonderful little instrumental Elizabeth Cotton song called Take Me Back to Baltimore. She isn't from there or anything, but I really like this little tune, and it was a good name drop to start the show with. And now we're listening to Derek Torsani, who is a Baltimore local, making some really cool acoustic and ambient music on this album that came out a few months ago called Fruit and Labor. The track is titled Make the Earth Beautiful, and this guy is a super multi-talented musician and artist. He's also a really prolific member of the Wikimedia Foundation and a graphic designer, as well as just super talented musician, which we're hearing right now. After this, we're going to hear from another Baltimore local. This is going to be Weedy Matijasic. We'll hear the title track off her 2013 album, Little Black Star. And this is a cover of a song that was originally recorded by the kind of outsider folk singer guy, John Jacob Niles. And nobody really knows the actual history of this song before him, but he did a lot of renditions of traditional music, so that's kind of the assumption of the story behind this song. Weedy Matijasic changes the lyrics a little bit on this recording, but what really pulled me into this song in particular was that, like, without knowing about this song, the vocals on her other songs on this album reminded me a lot of John Jacob Niles and his kind of weird vocal quality. So it's really cool to find out that she's actually doing a song of his. We'll get to that in a few minutes as we finish up this Derek Torsani track. Before I let you go, I want to let you know that KCSB is giving away two pairs of tickets to the Film Center's After Hours presentation of the 1972 classic John Waters movie Pink Flamingos. I think we have two pairs of tickets that are up for grabs. You can call in and go to either of the show times. This is Friday, September 18th, tomorrow night, or Saturday, September 19th, both at 9 p.m. at the SBIFF McCurley Film Center on State Street. So yeah, just give me a call. Let me check on the number here. 805-893-2424. You can call in and grab those tickets. Thanks so much for listening. 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

Hello, you're listening to KCSB FM in Santa Barbara. My name is DJ Radar. This is my show, Fly on the Wall. And at the top of our last little set, we heard the tail end of Make the Earth Beautiful by Derek Torsani. After that, we heard Little Black Star by Weedy Matijasic, People by Animal Collective, and we are listening to Towson Acid by Cross Boyce right now. Today we're focusing on Baltimore as a theme, so these are all artists either referencing Baltimore or hailing from that city. The first artist I thought of to play tonight was Animal Collective. They're a really prolific experimental group working from Baltimore, and not everyone is always included on Animal Collective projects, but all of the artists have some really cool solo work outside of that specific name. I've been super interested in this new project that two of the members started recently, members A.V. Tear and Geologist, on this really cool record called Cross Boyce, and their group is also called Cross Boyce. The track we are listening to now is called Towson Acid, and Towson is like a community outside of Baltimore in Baltimore County, which felt very on theme today. It's also the hometown of Divine, I believe, famous for her participation in John Waters movies. Up next, we're going to hear some music that's not at all from Baltimore, but it is the record label that released it is. We're going to hear a song from Congo called Masanga, as performed by Jean Bosco Mwenda, and it's included on this compilation album called Hata Unacheza, Sub-Saharan Acoustic Guitar and String Music, circa 1960s, released by Canary Records, which is the creation of Ian Nagoski, a Baltimore local who compiles music from all kinds of immigrant communities in America, usually much older than this, actually, like early 1920s, I think, is like the most common decade that he works with. But I was drawn to this track because of the guitar technique. I can't even imagine playing this. It's really complicated, but sounds very carefree in the process. So I hope you enjoy that up next right here on KCSB. Before I sign off, we have two pairs of tickets for the Film Center screening of Pink Flamingos this weekend. That's tomorrow the 18th and Saturday the 19th. Both screenings are at 9 p.m. at the SBIFF McCurley Film Center. That's 916 State Street. So if you're interested in securing a pair of tickets to see Pink Flamingos tomorrow or Saturday night, you can call in at 805-893-2424 and secure those tickets. Yeah, you're listening to KCSB FM in Santa Barbara.

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Empty pocket don't ever make the grade.

Hello, you're listening to KCSB FM in Santa Barbara. My name is DJ Radar. This is my show Fly on the Wall, where we explore ambient, folk, singer-songwriter, instrumental, and all of those things and how they work together. At the top of our last little set, we heard Jean Bosco Mwenda with Masanga. After that was Sligo River Blues, a cover by Devendra Banhart. That was followed by Green Rocky Road, as performed by Karen Dalton, Basin Street Blues by Elmer Snowden, Darnell Howard, and Pops Foster. And the last song we heard was God Bless the Child, a cover by Dave Van Ronk. Baltimore is our kind of loose theme today. I include Sligo River Blues as kind of a little John Fahey reference. That's the original guy who wrote and played that song, because he was from Maryland, although not specifically Baltimore. He was from Tacoma with a K. And then this river, Sligo River, is actually a real creek, Sligo Creek, which is a creek in Maryland, which I kind of want to visit now if it was able to inspire such a lovely little song. Who knows? And then we just heard God Bless the Child, a rendition of a Billie Holiday song by Dave Van Ronk. And really cool interpretation. He has an even better live recording of that, which was a little bit too long of a song to play today, but that's okay. It was originally written and performed by Billie Holiday, who's kind of more known for her New York City-ness, but she actually grew up in Baltimore, and I think she's a really important part of this, like, very rich jazz history and tradition in Baltimore, and that ties into the instrumental jazz that we heard right before God Bless the Child. That was Elmer Snowden. He was the band leader and banjoist on that track, and he was another really important, very early figure in Baltimore jazz as a banjo player. This track, especially, you can hear his banjo in the mix. It's very loud in that mix. But he was really well known very early in his career, like mid-late 20s, early 30s, and then had kind of a renaissance again in the age of like jazz reappearing with folk in the 60s at jazz festivals and all that. Up next, we're going to hear from Peels. This is an ambient artist that I've been into for a while without actually knowing that they were from Baltimore, so this will be a fun track to listen to. And yeah, you're listening to KCSB FM in Santa Barbara.

Hello, you're listening to KCSB FM in Santa Barbara. My name is DJ Radar, and I'm going to be signing off for the night. Before I do that, we listen to Before and After 5 by Peels. That was followed by Untitled 6 by Panda Bear, another Animal Collective member. And then right now we're listening to Heart by Liz Durrett. Thank you so much for listening tonight. We played a lot of Baltimore music as kind of a theme today, and it was really cool to explore this like very rich musical history, even if we just kind of got to the tip of the iceberg. I'm leaving you again with the song Heart by Liz Durrett, one last Baltimore artist for the road. Stay safe, have a wonderful night, and stay tuned for more awesome music from my friends here at KCSB FM in Santa Barbara. Goodbye!

0: Howdy, I'm Orville Peck, and you're listening to KCSB Santa Barbara. Yeehaw.
1: 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Daily total fluid intake is defined as the amount of water consumed from foods, plain drinking water, and other beverages. Most fluid needs are met through the water and other beverages you drink. You can also get some fluids through the foods that you eat, especially foods with high water content, such as many fruits and vegetables. To maintain hydration, avoid drinks such as alcoholic beverages, energy drinks, and drinks with sugar alternatives. Remember, drinking enough fluids is one of the most important things you can do to prevent dehydration and heat illness. 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

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This is Bumps and Breaks with me, your host, DJ Mouse. The track you're listening to right now is Sweet Love by M-Beat and Noslin. Hope you're enjoying it. We got a nice hour-long set of adrenaline, drum, and bass coming up. So stick with it, because I got more great music coming up.

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The track you're listening to right now is the Doc Scott remix of Chemistry by Goldie. Before that, we heard Get Carter by Hidden Agenda. Before that one, we had the Dance of the Cerus, the Nookie remix of the Dance of the Cerus by Rogue Unit. And before that one, we had the instrumental mix of Night Train by Appaloosa. And then to start off the set, we had Agora by Stecker. Yeah, some really great tracks. I don't know. I really, really, really, really liked Get Carter, the track that was before this one. I really like how they use space. I don't know. I always really like when a song is able to, like, create a good amount of space in the track between the beats. But yeah, that one I think does it really well. That was Get Carter by Hidden Agenda. Definitely recommend checking that one out again. But yeah, stick with it. More great music coming up.

Hey, you're listening to Bumps and Breaks. Hope you've been enjoying the past hour of nice jungle and drum and bass. The track you're listening to right now is Just Four by Dead Man's Chest. Before that, we had Fashion by Ronnie Size. Before that one, we had another track by Dead Man's Chest, Trip to Eclipse. And then before that, we had 1155 by Ronnie Size and DJ Die. And before that one, we had Dangerous Days by Seba. And then before that, we had So Long by Seba and Low Tech. Hope you've been enjoying this hour of Bumps and Breaks on KCSB FM in Santa Barbara. 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We've got more great music coming up on KCSB after me. There's always great music on KCSB, so stick with it. Good stuff coming up.

0: 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And when it is time to wake up, don't hit that snooze bar. Just get up and start your day.
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2: 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Disasters like wildfires, hurricanes, and floods can take everything, from photo albums and family heirlooms to entire homes. Rebuilding after a tragedy is always hard, but it can be even harder if you lose critical financial and personal documents. The best way to keep this information safe is to prepare before a disaster hits. First, gather all your important documents together. Those include social security cards, birth certificates, and passports, along with records such as property deeds and vehicle titles. You'll also need financial and legal documents such as wills, tax returns, and bank statements. And don't forget your health and home insurance policies, which you may need in order to get medical care during an emergency and to rebuild afterwards. Then make copies of everything. Keep one copy in a secure place, like a safety deposit box, and put another copy in a go bag with emergency supplies that you can grab if a disaster hits. You can also store copies digitally in a password-protected hard drive or in the cloud. As the climate warms, disasters like floods, wildfires, and hurricanes will become more common and severe across the country, so everyone should make a plan to keep important documents safe. Climate Connections is produced by the Yale Center for Environmental Communication. To learn more about climate change, visit climateconnections.org.
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5: 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I'm DJ Lily O'Lily. And for tonight's show, it's a bit of a fun one. I'll explain it. I'm calling it Day of the Dungeon, is the name of tonight's show. And that is to mark a very exciting thing, which is that I am going to be giving away a pair of tickets tonight to a show this Friday at the Majestic Ventura Theater to go see Castle Rat, which is super exciting. I love Castle Rat. They are from New York, they're pretty modern. They've been around since 2019, I believe. They're from New York, and they are a sort of medieval-inspired fantasy doom band, they're really cool. They have really awesome, like, visuals, which is what drew me into them initially, but they also, like, really rock, and they're super cool. Their vocalist, Riley, aka the Rat Queen, she's super awesome and very talented. She also plays rhythm guitar for Castle Rat. Got a pair of tickets gonna give away tonight for you. If you want them to go see Castle Rat in Ventura this Friday, October 2nd, 7 p.m., all you need to do is call in here at the station. It's 805-893-2424, and you can call in when I'm playing some tunes. But yeah, thanks for listening to the show tonight here on Quantum Beat, and I'll play some Castle Rat for you up first, and then some other woman-fronted doom and sort of occult metal to accompany that tonight. So yeah, up first, Castle Rat. This is off their album from 2020, or I guess it was a single from 2022. It's called Feed the Dream. And if you're interested in going to see Castle Rat, call on in here, KCSB 805-893-2424. 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

Hello there. I'm back a little earlier than usual, and that is because if you're just tuning in, you're listening to Quantum Beat on KCSB FM 91.9 in Santa Barbara with me, DJ Lily O'Lily. Tonight's show, Day of the Dungeon. I'm giving away a pair of tickets right now to go see

shows, you should call in. Free tickets to go see Castle Rat. What more could you want? But yeah, up next we got a real long one, classic Doom track, in its length at least. But yeah, this one I really like a lot. It's a band called Slower, and what their whole thing is they play Slayer songs very slowly. And they're sick, they're awesome. The song I'm gonna play is their cover of The Antichrist off Show No Mercy, but it is much longer than The Antichrist is originally. So you'll have plenty of time to call in and grab those Castle Rat tickets at 805-893-2424. But yeah, this is Slower up next with Laura Pleasance on vocals of Kylissa. Kylissa is her other band. But yeah, also features members of other Doom bands, so it's sort of like a supergroup type deal. There's members of like Kyuss and Mono Lord and Fu Manchu and all that good stuff. But yeah, Slower with The Antichrist up next, but call in 805-893-2424 right now to grab a pair of tickets to go see Castle Rat this Friday in Ventura. This is Quantum Beat here on KCSB.

Hello, you're listening to Quantum Beat here on KCSB FM in Santa Barbara with me, DJ Lily O'Lily. And tonight's show I'm calling Day of the Dungeon, and that is because I'm giving away a pair of tickets right now to go see Castle Rat, a New York-based fantasy medieval type doom metal band. They're playing the Majestic Ventura Theater this Friday, October 2nd at 7 p.m. and we have a pair of tickets to give away. All you need to do is call our line. That's 805-893-2424. Castle Rat, they're super cool, and I played them earlier and I'll play them again tonight, but highly recommend you check them out. They're very good, and I think they're going to put on a really great show. They put a lot of effort into their sort of like look and theatrics, and so I think it would be a very fun show to see live. Right behind me, though, that was Fauna by Kim. That was off their album, also called, or their EP, Kim, from 2019. They are an Oakland-based sludge slash doom, kind of garagey doom band, Oakland, California, and yeah, they're really cool. The singer, her name's Jessica, but I don't know, they sort of remind me, like, she sort of has kind of a Kim Gordon vibe, which is interesting because they're called Kim, but yeah, they're super cool. That song definitely had sort of a Sonic Youth-y kind of vibe. Before that, we heard The Antichrist covered by Slower, and yes, that they are called that because they play Slayer songs very slowly. It's sort of a doom supergroup kind of deal. Got people from Kyuss, Monolord, Fu Manchu, Kyliza, all together playing some Slayer covers slower. But yeah, they're super cool. They also have some originals out now. They have another one. One of their originals is called Sins of the Dead, and that one is really good too. Played it on here before. But yeah, that was Slower. And you can call in during this next little section of music that I'm going to play and grab those tickets to go see Castle Rat. But yeah, up next, I'm going to quantum leap you back into the past a little bit. We're going to take a trip all the way back to 1969 from an album that was hugely influential to doom metal and just sort of like occult metal and rock as a whole, and that is Coven's 1969 album Witchcraft Destroys Minds and Reaps Souls. We're gonna hear a track called Choke, Thirst, Die. This is by Coven, all the way back from 1969, up next on Quantum Beat. And make sure to call in right now at 805-893-2424 to grab those tickets to Castle Rat. We still got them, and you should go see them this Friday. 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Stay tuned.

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I'm DJ Lily O'Lily, and tonight's show I'm calling Day of the Dungeon. We're spinning all sorts of woman-fronted doom metal and otherwise occult-esque rock and metal and things. And that is in honor of this pair of tickets that I am giving away completely for free right now to go see Castle Rat. They're a doom band. They play sort of fantasy, medieval type doom metal. The singer Riley, she's awesome. They are going to put on a fantastic show. It's this Friday, October 2nd, 7 p.m. at the Majestic Ventura Theater, so a really gorgeous venue as well. And literally all you need to do is call in right here at 805-893-2424. Once again, that is 805-893-2424. And that pair of tickets to go see Castle Rat is yours. They're playing with Zigzags as well, another fantastic doom band, who I've played both of them on my show before. They're really great, and it's going to be an awesome show. I highly recommend you snatch up those tickets. But yeah, right behind me was Anubis by Lucifer. They are a German heavy metal kind of occult type band. Before that, we took a bit of a departure. We time traveled a bit. A little earlier in time, we heard before that it was Soothsayer by Cradle. That was off their album The History. Cradle was the musical project of Suzy Quatro and her sisters after they were in another band called The Pleasure Seekers. That was more kind of like 60s girl group type thing. This was their like transition into sort of 70s like heavy metal, hard rock type stuff. But yeah, it's a great album all the way through. Before that was I Am the Witch by Circus 2000. It's from 1969. They're an Italian kind of psych, occult psych band. Before that was Choke, Thirst, Die by Coven, off their 1969 album Witchcraft Destroys Minds and Reaps Souls. They were hugely influential occult kind of doomy band. And yeah, super cool. And I have a pretty long track up next, so you have plenty of time to call in and grab those Castle Rat tickets at 805-893-2424. Up next is a really awesome cover of Venus in Furs by a Canadian doom band. They're from Toronto. They're called Witch Rot. Up next here on Quantum Beat, call in, grab those Castle Rat tickets at 805-893-2424.

Hello, you're listening to Quantum Beat here on KCSB FM, Santa Barbara, 91.9. That was Venus and Furs covered by Witch Rot, Canadian doom band from Toronto, Canada. And right now, it is almost the end of the hour, and I am doing a ticket giveaway for 2 tickets to go see Castle Rat this Friday, October 2nd, 7 p.m. at the Majestic Ventura Theater. Castle Rat, they're a really, really awesome fantasy doom band. They're super cool. I've played them on here before. It's going to be a really great show, and you can call in and get free tickets right now, 805-893-2424. Got 2 tickets to go see Castle Rat. It's going to be a really great show. And yeah, as is tradition, at the end of Quantum Beat, I will quantum leap you back into the present, and I'll send you off with a brand new 2026 release from Castle Rat. This one's called Siren. Thank you for listening to tonight's show and for hanging out with me, listening to some woman-fronted doom metal and occult rock. Called This One Day of the Dungeon was the name of tonight's show. And that's in honor of the Castle Rat tickets that you can get right now by calling 805-893-2424. Siren, up next, 2026 Castle Rat release, and you can hear this and more this Friday if you call in. Free tickets, 805-893-2424. I've been DJ Lily Aluli, and please, please call in right now and grab these Castle Rat tickets. Stay listening for what comes on after me. Got a lot of great stuff here on KCSB, and have a great rest of your night.

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Well, hello everyone. Welcome back. 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Once again, you're currently tuned into KCSB FM in Santa Barbara, 91.9, or kcsb.org on any mobile device, or any immobile device for that. Yeah, you can listen anywhere, anytime, so super sweet. And that being said, more specifically, you're tuned into Sit and Stew. My name is Jorby. I'm the host of this show. And on this show, I always just aim to give you something to think about, whether that be the music or what I talk about. I kind of jump all over the place, or the lyrics, or whatever it may be. Or at the very least, you know, my show is very eclectic, so I hope to just show you good music. Music that means a lot to me, and I thoroughly enjoy. And with today's episode, season 3, episode 14, so I think I'm coming up on my 40th episode, which is kind of crazy. And, you know, to celebrate a little, I've always kind of been into this genre, but it's indie, and I know it's a very broad term nowadays, but yeah, I know it's a general term not popularly used a lot, but I'm going to be using it to describe the sweet lo-fi indie music that was being produced in the 90s and early 2000s. So, bands that you're going to expect for this show is going to be bands like Sabato, I think that's how you say it, the American Analog Set, Granddaddy, Sparkle Horse, Pinback, a bunch of sweet bands that, you know, I've always really been into. And yeah, today's been a very tiring day, but awesome day. You know, did some tabling, and for those of you that may be listening from the orientation that we had today, we had a KCSB orientation, so be very ready and expect a lot of sick new shows coming up, because we have some local community members and students training, so definitely keep your eye on kcsb.org, more specifically on that program guide, because that's where all the, you know, sweet new and fresh shows are going to be popping up. But yeah, with that being said, let's get right into it. To start us off, it's going to be a very deeply introspective and pretty sad song, but one that means a lot to me and I'm excited to talk about. The song to start off our night is going to be Not a Friend by, once again, Seth Bado. I hope you guys enjoy. Stay with me.

Hello, everybody, and welcome back once again. You're currently tuned into KCSB FM in Santa Barbara. My name is Jorby. I'm the host of this show, which is Sit and Stew, hosted every Monday at 11 p.m., which might be changing soon. So I highly recommend checking out kcsb.org for any updates and wherever my show might be moving to, whatever time slot. But yeah, a little bit about my show. Not much to it. Just a show hoping to talking about all types of genres, evoking all types of feelings. Just hoping to give you something to think about and just in generally showing you good music. And once again, if you missed the first little portion of the show, today is going to be all about indie music and more specifically kind of the lo-fi indie scene in the late 90s or mid to late 90s and early 2000s. So pretty exciting. A genre that's very near and dear to my heart. It means a lot to me. And, you know, I always just love, it's a very relaxing and I feel like it's almost like ambient music where you kind of listen to it anytime, anywhere and can't really get sick of it. But yeah, with that being said, let's get into some of these songs. The song that you just heard played before me was Come For Me by Sparkle Horse. It's a beautiful retelling of, and hey, pretty fitting, but it's off the album It's a Wonderful Life. And in this song, he kind of recounts his day to day and sees all the beauty around him, surrounding him, and kind of just come, you know, I mean, he reiterates it multiple times within the show or within the song, but at the end of the day, that boy just wants some comfort. Mad respect to him. But yeah, Sparkle Horse is an amazing band, and I'll be playing another song by them later on, so I'll be talking about them in more detail when I play that song. But yeah, with that being said, right before that was Boys You Won't by The Wrens. I've talked about The Wrens before. They're a very interesting band. They started in the mid to late 90s, and in the early 2000s, that's when their breakout album, The Meadowlands, came out. And it's kind of crazy because they turned down commercial success. Like, even before this album, they were getting pretty well recognized because, you know, I mean, amazing band in general. And they turned down a major record deal because they're like, you know, to sum it up, they're like, nah, that's not us. And yeah, they ended up kind of not missing out because, I mean, they stayed true to the objective of their music as a whole. And kind of, I feel like it fuels the heart and passion behind some of these songs that you could hear come through. But they did turn down a record deal, which was worth like, I think, a couple hundred thousand. So it's kind of crazy. And in this album, he kind of talks about the grief and the kind of the respite of turning down that deal. He talks about how like much he's not specifically in this song, but in this whole album in general, just kind of more focused on grief and sorrow. And it's because he kind of, you know, in another song called 13 Grand, he, you know, I mean, that's specifically why he talks about it, or the specific song in which he talks about the record deal and how much different his life would have been. He's very reminiscent. And yeah, in general, the album is a very, you know, kind of sorrowful, sad recounting of his life because kind of went through a lot and has had a lot of opportunities. But, you know, I think The Wrens is one of the most beautiful examples of, you know, independent non-commercial media in general, because although they may have regretted it in some regard, you know, they stayed true to their message and their heart. And once again, I feel like that really does show in the music that they produce. It feels very indie, lo-fi, and just in general, you could feel kind of the pain and emotion coming through. But yeah, Boys You Won't by The Wrens, an amazing band that I'll probably break down in more detail at some other point. That being said, the song before that was Not A Friend by Sebado. Sebado? I have no idea how to actually pronounce it, but I'm trying my best.
Sabado was formed by Mark Linkus in 1995 in Richmond, Virginia. And for me, the main highlight of Not a Friend by Sabado is not only the beautiful, you know, musicianship shown in the song. I mean, it's just a greatly made song in general, but I feel like the most important to me is the lyrics and how deeply personal they are. The song in general is a deeply personal recount of Mark Linkus's own struggles with friendships and keeping them. And the lyrics, quote unquote, "I'm nervous when you call, my words are limp and my mind is dry," is a lyric from the song that resonates with me in a very deep and kind of, you know, sad way, because it was something that I kind of, you know, I'm sure there's people out there, but I'm sure the struggle is universal, especially in, or not universal, but a lot of people share the same struggle of, you know, keeping friends or, you know, wanting friends in general. Because I know for me, it's a very weird, you know, social climate in general, where, you know, everything is kind of parasocial, you know, just hop on your phone, kind of forget about everything, kind of just let your mind turn blank. And for me, I just learned to be hyper independent and never really rely on anyone, never be vulnerable with anyone. And, you know, I think it's just interesting because that was kind of my survival mechanism for a good majority of my life until I got to the point in my later, you know, later teenage and adult years where I was like, well, it's kind of weird because now I want friends. Like, I don't want to be lonely all my life. And that's kind of where that lyric in general comes into play, because I used to get those feelings of, like, when my friends would call me and I was like, I'm so nervous, what do I even say? I have nothing to talk about, I'm so boring. Like, I would really have those thoughts. And, you know, I'm sure it's, I mean, that's my own personal struggle that I care to share with you guys. But in general, I'm sure, you know, a lot of folks out there might think the same. And yeah, it's just a beautiful song talking about, you know, the struggles of finding friendship and kinship when kind of all you seek is yourself. And, you know, I'm at the point in my life where I'm like, that's, you know, I don't want to just be independent. I want to rely on people. I want to be vulnerable. I want to have all these friends I could goof and gaff with. But yeah, an amazing song that means a lot to me. And, you know, maybe not a friend before, but I hope all of you are my friends now. And just in general, you know, I'm always seeking that kinship and friendship now. I love conversations and just chatting with people of all sizes, all races, all whatever. You know, we're all human and we're all blood and flesh, and it's the beautiful uniter. With that being said, I won't yap your ear off too much. I'll get on with the next song, a very sweet and special one, on a more lighthearted tone. The song is going to be Gone to Earth by the American Analog Set off the album Know by Heart. I hope you guys enjoy. Once again, stay tuned. 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

crash, many years have passed, and the pictures of his loved ones that he drew on the walls of the cave had finally faded. He put out his smoke and proceeded toward the lake, repeating to himself, everything beautiful is far away.

Yes, I'm back already. It's a pleasure to have you all here. 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You can listen to us at 91.9 on your radio dials or kcsb.org once again on any device for that matter. So definitely feel free to, you know, listen to some cool tunes. There's always a bunch of sick radio programmers having a ball with their shows and happy to show a lot of sick music out there. And shout out to Alex with me in the studio right now, the homie. But yeah, more specifically, you're tuned into Sit and Stew. My name is Jeremy. I'm the host of this show, always hoping to give you something to think about, or at the very least give you some good music to jam out to. With that being said, quick little rundown. We're going over lo-fi indie from the 90s to the early 2000s, and yeah, let's get right into it. The song that you heard play just before me was Under the Western Freeway by Granddaddy, and I mean, obviously not too much to say about this song because it's mostly just kind of ambient, but yeah, an amazing song nonetheless. And I found the transition from Everything Beautiful Is Far Away to Under the Western Freeway on my own, because they're not like, I don't think they're on the, or like the, what's the word? I don't think they're back to back on the album, because they're under the same album, Under the Western Freeway. But the transition from Everything Beautiful Is Far Away to Under the Western Freeway is freaking awesome. And I love how it sounds. It just sounds so natural and so, like, I don't know, like cathartic. So yeah, something I found, and I just wanted to kind of put it in there because I thought it was sweet. But yeah, some fun facts. Well, one fun fact about Granddaddy is Granddaddy formed in Modesto, California in 1992, so very early in the 90s, by singer Jason Lytle, I believe is how it's said. But yeah, another fun fact, they produced music for 28 Days Later, which is pretty sick. It's kind of odd because you wouldn't expect like kind of indie, lo-fi indie music to be in that type of music or that type of movie. But with a song like Everything Beautiful Is Far Away, which is a song I played before, Under the Western Freeway by, once again, Granddaddy. An amazing song. You kind of, with that type of song, you kind of understand why they would pick this artist, because they're very good at depicting kind of desolate landscapes and just kind of the feeling of, you know, fleetingness of kind of the temporality of everything. But yeah, once again, the song that played it before Under the Western Freeway was Everything Beautiful Is Far Away. A very sad title and very sad lyrics to accompany it. But yeah, you know, the song is exactly how it sounds. It's kind of our protagonist in this case, talking about, you know, seeing the beauty around him in such a desolate landscapes. He talks about everything being gray except for the beautiful swans he sees, but he can never reach those swans. He can never get close to the swans or interact with them. Everything beautiful is far away. And of course, you know, that's a sad thought, but just remember, it doesn't have to be far away. I'd recommend for Granddaddy to hop out the house, run at that swan and chase it and get in the water. But yeah, a very interesting and sweet song. Absolutely love Granddaddy. Awesome artist. And right before that was another kind of wild and very alien and earthling type of song. That song being Gone to Earth by the American Analog Set. Another awesome indie band that I've been into for quite a while. And yeah, I don't got too many fun facts for them. Kind of running on fumes at this point. I'm pretty tired, but I'm having a blast. I absolutely love these songs, and I'm having an absolute
Baw in the studio right now listening to these songs live. I hope you guys enjoy. I hope you guys have been enjoying. And to keep it spinning, coming right up is going to be See the Light by Sparkle Horse. Stay with me, guys. You're tuning in to Sit and Stew on KCSB FM in Santa Barbara.

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And quick little rundown. Once again, today's show is all about lo-fi indie and indie in general, from more specifically the mid to late 90s to the early 2000s. To go through some of the songs that I've been playing, the last one that played before me was The Rest of the Day by Bedhead. Bedhead is a band that formed in 1990, a very, very amazing band, and this whole song just talks about feeling like almost a chud when you wake up, but, you know, the fact that you still have the whole day to make it what you want, and you have every, you know, second of it, and all you need is a minute to get up, get out, and do something. The song before that was The Kindness of Strangers by the American Analog Set. An amazing song, and a band that formed in 1995, so very early on. Right before that was See the Light by Sparkle Horse. An amazing band that I love very much. They started off with slowcore, and then they dabble a lot in a lot of different genres, but I would say they're like indie slowcore. But yeah, with that being said, it's been a pleasure having you all here. Thank you guys for sticking around, and I hope you guys enjoy it. Have a good night, everyone. Take care. Bye.

0: all-new All Gaucho Reunion 2026 is happening October 15th through 18th, a sort of homecoming now during UCSB's fall quarter. Saturday afternoon, October 17th, marks the return of Gaucho Fest, AGR's central family-friendly event with live music by noteworthy UCSB bands. 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Gaucho alum DJ Darla B will MC and play music throughout the day. 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

Hello, everybody. It's your host, DJ Radimac. Today we have a really... Well, I always say it for each one. You're listening to KCSB FM in Santa Barbara, 91.9 FM. Today we have a show where we're doing another pre-record set or a live set, whatever you want to call it, with a band. This time it's a duo. It's actually Casa Libre. Usually they have more people, but you'll hear about it in the interview. It's going to be something like Spanish folk. You'll definitely get the vibe just immediately. So, actually, I'm not even going to dilly-dally anymore. I'm going to go straight into it because it is pretty long. It's a pretty long set. I also met a fan of the show today at a Costco. That was so cool. I didn't know people actually listened to my show. Shout out to that listener. And shout out to Casa Libre's Alegría and Jorge Luis for coming by and playing.

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1: Libre.
2: And our mission at Casa Libre is just to create safe space for wherever you come from, you know, any country, any flag that you wave, and affiliation, just to, you know, be safe, to be in communion, to express yourself through music. And our first song here is called Peleamos. Alegría and I, you know, something that brought us together was just helping out community, creating community, and being part of something bigger than ourselves. So I think that's where this song sort of came from.
1: Ready?
2: Let's do it.

So that was Peleamos. Our next song is Amores Sin Banderas, which is pretty much just love without flags. And on that same theme of Casa Libre, just safe spaces, beyond borders, beyond flags, and just being human beings.

0: So that was Amores Sin Banderas. And this next one is Desahogar. Desahogar.
1: Sometimes in life, you just gotta let go. So desahogar basically means to let go, to undrown yourself. Sometimes life gets so chaotic and you feel like, man, is there a way out of this? But there really is. And for me, that way is through creating, through music, through art, through any beautiful creative outlet that you can do for yourself. And hopefully when you're done with that, you're like, yeah, I made the world a better place, or I feel a little better now. So we wrote this for those times where you're feeling just like, gotta let go. Ready?
0: Yep.

0: I hope that song allowed some people to desahogar.
1: Yeah, vive la vida. You live life and you learn as you go. There's no manual for this. We're just all trying to do our best, as long as we try to do our best, right? All right, our next song is Amor Infiel. So if you've ever been heartbroken before, maybe you can relate to this. It's about trusting someone and then they don't deliver on their promises and how you feel at the end. But you know what? In order to make your heart bigger, and sometimes it has to get a little broken. It's a muscle. All right.

0: Thank you.
1: Thank you guys for listening. That was Amor Infiel. That again is about
0: heartbreak.
1: Heartbreak.
0: It doesn't kill us, makes us stronger.
1: Exactly. Grow through what you go through. This one's called First Degree. And this is sort of a spin of, you know, how love, you know, I think a lot of us go through this life just trying to figure out what love is. And sometimes it could be love, sometimes it could be lust, sometimes, you know, it can be illusionary. And so sometimes it can be super healthy, and sometimes it can really be something that hurts you. And I think a lot of us, like, you know, as we grow older, just try to figure out, you know, what's healthy for us, what are our needs as people, and sort of base what we want to attract in our life on those premises, on our values, not what we think love should look like.

0: was beautiful. Good job.
1: Yeah, you too. First degree. So.
0: Do Gypsy Lady?
1: Yeah, let's do Gypsy Lady.
0: Okay,
1: all right. I'm glad we got time for it.
0: See it here, guys.
1: Yeah.
0: It's our first time.
1: Gypsy Lady.
0: Let's do it.
1: So, Gypsy Lady is just a story about a lot of people that go and pursue their dreams. And, you know, just like life, there's other roads that sort of come into while you're going to your dream. And sometimes, like, achieving your dream isn't even really the journey of life. It's just setting out on some kind of mission and watching life take you into different directions. And as you start to create and build your life through that, as the wisdom starts to come in through the years. And this is about a lady that, like everybody, you know, heads out west for a better life and meets somebody and, you know, sort of just realizes that, like, that it's not, you know, it's not really all about the glamour and the attention. It's just about the life that you can create that brings happiness to you. And that, pretty much, yeah.
0: Yeah, we're excited to share this one with you.

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She learned a long time ago to speak her voice. Girl meets boy and forgets the world. He had dreams of his own. Said, darling, I'll be a big rock star someday. She laughed and said, baby, here we go.

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1: Todo cambia.
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2: By Mercedes Sosa.
1: By Mercedes Sosa.
2: Your grandparents or your mom probably listened to Mercedes Sosa. But this is a classic song, really just saying that life changes in all of these unexpected ways. Sometimes they can be blessings in disguise, and it's just how the world continues to change and evolve, and at the end, we're just going with the flow, and yeah, we're part of this great big journey together, and got to remember that we're not alone. And we're all changing together, and hopefully we change for the best and keep fighting for all the things that make this world more beautiful. And yeah, ready?
1: Yeah, well said.

0: Thank you.
1: Yes. Thank you, everybody, for listening. And we have been Casa Libre.
0: Follow us on Instagram. You can also follow Jorge Luis. What's your Instagram?
1: Jorge Luis Creative.
0: Follow him on there. And you can also follow me if you're interested. At Poesia 4 with the number 4, the people. I put on bi-monthly poetry events. 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Shout out to Stay Gallery in Downey.
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2: Oh my God, I'm gonna start over.
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1: Hey,
0: we're here. Thank you for having us.
2: Yeah. Welcome in. That was amazing. It's my first time having like some Spanish songs, Spanish speakers in the studio,
0: really?
2: And I really like that. You know.
0: Awesome, thank you. Yeah. Thank you for having us. Yeah. We're super honored.
1: We're honored to be the first ones.
0: Yeah, Spanglish all the way, guys.
2: Absolutely. Yeah. We'll just go back and forth, Spanish, English. We'll a little ostracize our English speakers. Oops.
0: It's okay.
2: Spanish.
0: You like music,
2: today.
0: You feel the beat and you like it anyways.
2: Isn't that all? Music connects us and everything.
0: Yeah.
2: It's a, you know, across barriers of language, we have music to bring us together.
0: Yeah.
2: Well, that was great. Tell us a little bit more about this. Is this part of an album you're writing?
1: Yep. So we started because Alegria has been pushing me, because I've wanted to write an album for a really long time. And then Alegria is like, this is the year. You have to do it. And she's a great poet. She has published a couple of her books. And, you know, we've just, you know, been sort of going through things in life. And then, you know, because we want all the music to be like authentic and from the heart. So a lot of it has been things that we've just been going through. And then we've come up with these songs and revisited them. And then, and so we've formed a group called Casa Libre. It was, you know, first it was like Jorge Luis, but now it's just turned into something bigger than myself, and which I love to do, you know?
0: Yeah, and I mean, he is an incredible artist. He's great at improvising. I'm not really good at improvising. I need to have my brain onto some kind of paper to, you know, really like show my best work. But we've just been coordinating, and we've done a couple shows, and we've added a couple members who unfortunately couldn't be here today. But yeah, we are based in Los Angeles County, Orange County. So,
2: it's just a long day.
0: It's okay.
1: All good.
2: I'm not ready.
0: Take a breath.
2: You know, I mean, I like with the interviews, sometimes the bands ask, like, what are the questions going to be like? And I'm like, I don't know.
1: Yeah,
2: don't be prepared. I'm not prepared. I think it gets us a better, like, view of how we are as people. You know, I'm not gonna send a whole like, these are all the questions. It kind of takes away from the getting to know each other, right?
0: Yeah, organic.
2: Yeah, of course, organic is a good way to put it. I like to think the listeners, I kind of feel like the listeners should like be here in the room with us. It's not something that's too like put together. It's very like DIY. That's kind of what I like to do. That's why I bring on as many bands as possible, put on together shows, you know.
0: It kind of feels like a podcast a little bit.
2: Last episode, it was two weeks ago, I brought my best friend on. It kind of felt like a podcast episode.
0: That's cool.
2: We were just talking back and forth.
0: Yeah.
1: And I think that's the best part of it is like, because I wasn't that good at improvising in the beginning of my career, but I've just sort of done it and gone through those uncomfortable situations to like, now it's like people are like, you can improv? And I'm like, yeah, it's sort of like, you know, what I've just sort of developed myself to be. And sometimes they're not all bangers.
2: Right.
1: You know what I mean? Sometimes it's like you have a lot going on in your mind that day and you couldn't channel that creativity. And you're like, oh, man, I should try to switch it up or, you know, like. But no, it's like just keep going through it. You'll keep learning something new from every little piece of of that those experiences, and that's exactly what it is like your experience. So yeah, I love to create, you know, but well, going back to what she was saying, you know, she loves things on paper and solid, so she has been the one that sort of like reeled me in. That's, you know what I mean? She's like, all right, I love that you do this improv stuff, but like, you know, like people need something to sing with, right, familiarize themselves. So, you know,
2: something catchy, bring in the audience.
1: Yeah.
2: In fact, that's actually what I was going to ask. I was going to ask, like, what's your dynamic? What's your role in this group? And there's more people to this group? Tell us about them. Shout them out.
1: Yeah, yeah. So Aaron is our lead guitar player. I play rhythm. My name's Jorge. I play rhythm. Alegria's vocals. And she's got some percussion going
0: sometimes
1: as well.
0: Sometimes I play the tambourine. I'm still learning.
1: Yeah, we're progressing. And then Aaron does lead guitar. And right. Then we got Desmadre, Michael, a.k.a. Desmadre. And he's the drummer.
2: Oh, nice.
1: Yeah.
2: Oh, shame they couldn't come by. But, you know, come back to Santa Barbara again. We'll have everyone, right?
1: Yeah, thank you.
0: It's a journey for us.
1: We'll solidify soon.
2: Sorry, no, not to interrupt, but you said it's a journey. Like, what other journeys have you gone on? Like, what venues have you played at? What are your favorite, like, spots?
1: Well, we love this do-it-yourself kind of theme that we've got going on. And we just, like, this journey has – it just one piece of the puzzle leads to another, right? So, like, I came here working AV. I was mixing and doing stuff at a band. I met you, you know, and then you're like, hey, I have this going on. And I'm like, wow, that sounds really awesome. At the same time, like, I'm, like, with Alegria, and she's doing a lot of her, like, poetry events for the community. And at that event, we met somebody who was orchestrating an art walk, or knew somebody that was orchestrating an art walk. And that art walk had been defunded by Southgate City. Uh-huh. But all the artists said, no, like, we're going to get together, and we're still going to make an art walk this week. So this guy went on and cheered it on, and we were just playing on the corner with some, like, local vendors.
0: Lovely yoga studio, I add.
1: Sorry. It was a lovely yoga. But what I'm trying to say is, like, the energy of everyone just creating with their hands. There was a lady who was making, like, placemats on tables, you know, like that.
0: Very traditional Mexican embroidery. And it was just so sweet to see that. And it was her first time.
1: Yeah,
0: it was so sweet.
1: Because her daughter couldn't come with her. You know? So it was like her and her daughter that made all this stuff. And
0: And we also saw Angelitos Made for LA. They do a lot of cool merch for the LA area.
1: And Chinga La Migra.
0: And Chinga La Migra shirts, which was awesome. And I got one. It's just been a process of meeting other creatives.
1: And then from there we got offered a spot at Artist Against Raids. So it's like really in our realm, you know, to like, you know, support something. So it doesn't, we like want to become intentional artists that are playing not because of like the glory or the fame or anything, but just to be a part of a really fun community and stuff like that. So that's sort of been our journey. So, you know, and then meeting you, and then it all comes back forward after we've sort of written this stuff together, like come back around, has been amazing.
2: I remember long ago I met you. It was like not long ago, but what, maybe half a year ago?
1: Yeah.
2: I mean, that's sort of what the music scene, that's what I love about it. You know, it's all community. You know, there's no like, it's not, everyone, even the popular like bands, it's like they all came from the same place, right? Mm-hmm. I was talking with a friend where about like how they feel kind of sometimes when they first got into the music scene, they felt kind of separated from like the bands. They were like afraid. They were like, oh, I'm just an up and coming artist. I don't know if this band with like 10,000, 40,000 followers is going to even want to talk to me. But then eventually, you know, working with me, we're putting on this tour. In fact, we have a show tonight, and this is Stop 2. We were talking and it was like, wow, everything's so much more achievable. Everything's so much closer. You know, it's like you idolize these people. You put them on this pedestal and it's like, not to say they don't deserve to be there, but it's like you're not that far away from anyone, you know. It's even the popular bands, it's like, well, they also came. They have the same roots as you. They get it, you know. It's about, I mean, I guess keeping that humble. I think the best bands are the ones that even when they get big, they're like, they still love their community.
1: Exactly. Right. Yeah. Like the best show that I've ever been to is a Flaming Lips show. And I realized because the promoter told me that they invested like a bunch, like a quarter of their profit right back into the show. So they were able to give back to their fans with like different props and things that weren't even like, you know, from the venue. It was so, yeah, it's like, it's amazing when people invest into their shows and into like the experience. Yeah.
0: My favorite show was a Calle 13 concert and a Residente concert. Calle 13 turned into Residente, so it's my favorite concert I've ever been to. Yeah, there's just a sense of community with their music as well. So, yeah, we just want to be that intentional space and, yeah, most of all, just create community, right? Connect with like-minded individuals and... And yeah, just try to make this world a better place, better than we found it.
1: Yeah, that's the goal.
2: Speaking of community, is there anyone in the community you want to shout out? Maybe someone you'd want to bring on to this show? Just anyone that made you, I guess, be where you are now?
0: I mean, I think we shouted out some really important people in our lives. Definitely shouting out StayArts.org. You can follow them on Instagram. And yeah, and shout out to Poesia for the People and my business partner Jean-Pierre, who's an award-winning author. Obviously, shout out to Jorge Luis. wait, do you have anyone you want to shout out?
1: I guess. Yeah, just shout out to you for inspiring me to write things down and stay consistent, because consistency over time equals success, and that's like, you know, just staying on it. And I really appreciate that from you. And I just, you know, I could really like spit off a list of like a ton of people that I'd like to thank, but I just want to thank people that like have supported me and like has seen like my insecurities and has seen like me almost being in the brink of giving up on music and my art and passion, and just like have given me that like pat on the back or that affirmation, like, you know, we love your style, we love what you're doing, just keep going. Because I think that's something that's, you know, everybody knows that like artists go through insecurity, but I feel like that's not really talked about enough, to the sense of like, you know, what that details, what that feeling is like, and what are solutions of like, you know, because I feel like a lot of artists quit because of insecurity. So just to know that you're not alone, that we all sort of go through these things, and it's very human, and just to keep going, because the music never dies.
0: Yeah, shout out to your friends. Like, honestly, as you get older, you realize, you know, everyone's busy with their own world, but once you have a set of good friends and you open your heart to new people, you realize that it feels so much better to know that you're in community, that like everyone has your back. For example, like my really good friend who is in an amazing band, The Courtesans, she's like helping me today, taking care of my dog. So like, your friends have your back, and it goes both ways. You have to have each other's back in order to build a successful community, and it takes work. It's not just like, oh yeah, I'll see you whenever. No, it takes work. You have to show up. Sometimes it's uncomfortable. Go to the shows, support your friends, and be just a really good friend to each other. It's not easy, but it's so worth it, mm-hmm. I think.
1: It's the human experience.
0: It's the human experience, yeah. Relationships take work.
2: That's so sweet and so very real. You know, you can't take your friends for granted,
0: no,
2: that's for sure.
0: No, you can't.
2: Okay, I have a silly question for you. If you could switch every phone with a banana, every banana with a phone in the world, what would you do?
0: Oh my gosh. Phone trees? I don't know about that. No, thank you.
1: Wait, what was
0: it? If you could switch a banana with a phone and a phone with a banana, what would you do?
2: All of them.
1: Oh, it would definitely be the banana. So like, we'd switch the bananas for the phone.
0: I just keep thinking of phone trees, and I don't like that.
1: No, I mean, I love it, man. If every phone was a banana, that would be great.
0: Oh, if every phone was a banana,
1: right?
2: Right.
1: So
2: right. Yeah. Which
0: then
2: one?
0: Then it would be disposable.
2: So do you want just bananas or do you want just phones?
1: I want bananas.
0: I want bananas.
1: Yeah, right. Bananas, okay. Everywhere.
0: It's so funny.
1: Yeah,
0: we actually have a banana shaker and we didn't bring it today.
2: What?
1: yeah, I was going to see it.
0: That's
1: if we,
0: my favorite.
1: No. But, I mean, like, spending my time in Hawaii and actually, like, harvesting, like, an 80 to 100 bananas.
2: Yeah.
1: And then harvesting it, bringing down from the mountain and sharing it with people was, like, the most gratifying thing I'd ever done.
2: You couldn't do that,
1: like,
2: with phones.
1: Yeah. You share a phone and you're like, oh, this is not getting anything,
0: no,
1: you know?
0: Yeah.
1: But the amount of stoke people had from a fresh banana was just like, you know?
0: When I spent time in Colombia with my family, I have an uncle who has just a beautiful home with so many fruit trees, and the bananas are just wild, and every time he cuts down like a fresh batch of bananas, we're just like, what? Yeah, this is awesome. Let's share with everyone, right?
1: Yeah.
0: So it's the best.
1: It's the banana. Screw the phones, man. I've been trying to ditch that thing for a long time.
2: Yes. So super definitively, only bananas.
0: Only bananas.
2: Okay.
1: The world
2: well,
1: would be a
2: thank
1: better
2: you.
1: Place.
2: That was awesome and lovely story. Now, as we end out this show, can you tell the listeners one more time where they can find you?
1: Yes, we are Casa Madre Musica.
0: Casa Madre.
1: Casa Libre Música. Yes, we are Casa Libre Música on Instagram.
2: That's your drummer, right?
1: Yeah, desmadre. Yeah.
0: Find us at Casa Libre Música. It's all in Spanish, so you can practice your Spanish.
1: And I am Jorge Luis Creative, if you want to check some of my personal stuff.
0: Yes, check him out.
1: And then
2: Poesia.
0: You can follow me at Poesia, the number 4. The people. There we post all of our events and all the new book releases. And if you are an author and if you're a poet, reach out to us. We'll have you at our next show, hopefully.
2: Yay.
1: All
2: right. Bye, all listeners.
0: Bye. Yes. Thank you.
2: Thank you, YouTube, for coming onto the show.
1: Thank you for having us, Eric, man.
2: Of course, it's been a pleasure. Bye.
0: Thank you, 91.9.
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Welcome to this hour of the Country Kaleidoscope, 100 years of country music from the audio archives. I'm your friend, host, and librarian, Greg Drust. Today we delve into the country catalog of the Challenge record label. This company was started in Los Angeles in 1957 by Gene Autry and Joe Johnson. Their entry on Wikipedia deals almost exclusively with the rock and roll on the label, but we are focusing on their country output. We started with Darnell Miller, "You're Just Another Broken Heart That Hasn't Happened Yet." His first recording contract was with Stardy in 1959. In 61, he joined the WWVA Jamboree in Wheeling, West Virginia, and continued to stay with that show and entertain in that region. Impressed with Darnell's vocal talent, Gene Autry signed him to Challenge in 1964, and Darnell Miller subsequently has been enshrined in the Rockabilly Hall of Fame. A very prominent figure on the Nashville music scene was Justin Tubb, but between recording contracts with Decca and RCA, he also recorded for Starday and did one session for Challenge, which resulted in a single 45 and an unissued track coming out on an album many years later. But most of what you'll hear this hour is coming from the actual 45s, the original historical item from which people would have heard this music back in the 50s and 60s. The Darnell Miller single we started with dated from 1966. This dates from 1960, Justin Tubb, "Believing It Yourself."

Justin Tubb, Believing It Yourself. When we're talking about the Challenge record label in the late 50s and early 60s, we're also talking about the dawn of that West Coast country sound. These folks were really on the cutting edge, and it wasn't only Bakersfield, it was Los Angeles and Orange County. But one of the Bakersfield artists that did record for Challenge was Bobby Austin, and here's a song he co-wrote called Polynesian Baby.

Wow, what an expressive voice. Bobby Austin, Polynesian Baby, 1960. One of the many songs that came out referencing Hawaii as the brand new 50th state. Next, here's another musician whose career centered around Bakersfield, and that's Bob Morris. He was born February 3rd, 1930, into a family of 12. That's how some people did it back then. As a child, he started playing fiddle, then went on to guitar, also to bass. His family moved to Oklahoma, and that's where Bob Morris became influenced by the music of Bob Wills and his Texas Playboys. In 1953, he even got a gig playing guitar with Bob's brother, Johnny Lee Wills, on KVOO Radio in Tulsa. Subsequently, Bob Morris enjoyed his own successful recording career in California, as well as for a time working with the rock group The Champs, as well as Merle Haggard's Strangers and Buck Owens' Buckaroos. And in fact, Bob Morris wrote the hit instrumental Buckaroo. Here's one of Bob Morris's own hits. I used to enjoy when this came on the radio in 1965, so I want to share it with you right now. Bob Morris, Walkin', Talkin', Livin' Doll.

Bob Morris, Walkin' Talkin' Livin' Doll. And here's the Walkin' Talkin' Livin' Doll that Bob Morris did marry. Her name is Faye Harden, given name Alice Faye Harden. She was said to be a good yodeler, a fine ballad singer, and a strong singer of up-tempo songs, and we're going to hear that now. Eddie Miller wrote this song. His most popular composition was Release Me, but in 1964, Faye Harden said, "Don't make a cheater of me."

Fay Harden, 1964, Don't Make a Cheater of Me. Fay Harden and her husband Bob Morris were known nationally, but were especially popular on the West Coast, where they were nominated for many Academy of Country Music Awards and did win the award for the most promising vocal group. And there used to be somewhat of a dichotomy between Nashville and California country artists, and the Nashville people said, well, we're country and they're Western. And if you would permit me this little anecdote, a few years ago I was listening to an ad on the Ernest Tubb Record Shop show from WSM in Nashville for a Johnny and Joni Mosby reissue CD, and they kept saying they were part of the Bakersfield sound. Well, I've got the microphone now, and I'll tell you, Johnny and Joni Mosby had nothing to do with Bakersfield. Their career started around the Orange County area, then they moved to Ventura, California, where they opened the Bandar Country Music Nightclub. But in 1958, on the Challenge record label, Johnny and Joni Mosby recorded a Ned Miller composition, Just Before Dawn. Well, I don't know when the session was. Could have been in the middle of the night, for all I know. Oh, that was another record they did, but that's the name of the song, Johnny and Joni, Just Before.

There's a song that had at least three successful recordings, one by the songwriter himself, Ned Miller, in the 60s by Hugh X. Lewis, and in 1958, Johnny and Joni Mosby, Just Before Dawn. And as that was playing, I remembered some time ago I had a 16-year-old girl helping me out selling records on the internet. And there were two records she kept playing over and over. One was Elvis's Hound Dog, and the other was Johnny and Joni, Just Before Dawn. She really liked it, and I hope you did too, and that's why we shared it with you today on the Country Kaleidoscope. Now, from 1960 on Challenge Records, we bring you Billy and Cliff. Well, that's Billy Mize and Cliff Crawford. The song was co-written by Billy's brother, Buddy Mize, along with Harlan Howard. Billy Walker had an album of this title about 5 years later, but here is the original version of The Gun, the Gold, and the Girl.

Billy Mize and Cliff Crawford, the original version of The Gun, The Gold, and The Girl from 1960. And remember that many of these artists knew each other because it was a country music community. The Gun, The Gold, The Girl was co-written by Harlan Howard, who was a good friend of Wynn Stewart's. The woman who later became known as Jan Howard had moved to California, and one of her friends said, "Come on, you like music, let's go see this guy, Wynn Stewart." They did, they enjoyed the band. Harlan Howard was a friend of Wynn's. They got acquainted, and Jan and Harlan got married. And Jan enjoyed a very successful singing career, and Harlan a great career as a songwriter. We'll bring up a Wynn Stewart tune that was not issued at the time it was recorded, but thanks to the Wynn Stewart box set on Bear Family, we can play this for you. It was recorded at the Capitol Records studio in 1962 for Challenge Records, and Wynn Stewart's band was as follows. Roy Nichols, who later went on to Merle Haggard and the Strangers, Ralph Mooney's steel guitar, who became a legend, and he may be best remembered for his time with Waylon Jennings, Bobby Austin, who we heard earlier, is playing bass here, Helen Peaches Price is on drums, and Robert Jim Pierce is on piano. This was recorded February 6, 1962, a song originally recorded by cousin Ford Lewis in the 1940s, Wynn Stewart to tell you all about Judy, and let's let Ralph Mooney kick this off.

when Stuart Judy. A number of these country recordings on the Challenge record label got circulated on budget LPs, but there never has been one compilation of all of this in one place, so we thought we'd give it to you today. And the most popular female country artist on the Challenge record label was the aforementioned Jan Howard. This was recorded in the early 60s, but according to Discogs, was issued as a single in 1967, and I asked Jan Howard why she recorded Jealous Love. And she said she was living in Detroit in 1952 and 53 when the Davis Sisters had a hit with this on the Fortune label out of Detroit. She always liked the song, which parenthetically was written by Devorah Brown, who was the wife of the owner of Fortune Records, Jack Brown. So here's Jan Howard's interpretation of Jealous Love.

Jan Howard, Jealous Love. Now, we're going to play a rock and roll record, but this is by a veteran country performer from Southern California for many years. His name was Gene Davis. His bread and butter was right there in the Southern California area, but some of his compositions went national, such as We Got Love by David Houston, and that ended up as the flip side of Almost Persuaded. Almost Persuaded was the CMA Song of the Year for two consecutive years. And as the flip side of that record, Gene Davis's song also got the same writer's royalties, so good for Gene Davis. He also recorded some dynamite rockabilly when that was going strong. This was at the tail end of that.

I don't think they played that on KFWB. Very influenced by the Coasters, there's Gene Davis from 1960, The Facts of Life. As we bring things up another 3 years to 1963. Strictly speaking, this is not a country record either, but it was country enough for the Browns to do their own version on RCA. But here on Challenge is Jerry Fuller, Dear Teresa.

Personally, I heard Dear Teresa by Jerry Fuller even before I heard the Browns version, so it does have a special place in my heart, and it's a pleasure to share it with you today as we survey the country output of the Challenge record label from Los Angeles. Now, I went back and forth as to whether I was going to include Jerry Wallace in this retrospective or not, and I finally decided to do it because Jerry Wallace was a multi-format artist who crossed over from rock and roll to pop to country. In 1964, he had a smash hit called In the Misty Moonlight. In that same vein from 1964, here is Jerry Wallace, Spanish Guitars.

Jerry Wallace, Spanish Guitars, and as that was playing, I was trying to think of how long Jerry Wallace had a career. And it's got to be about 40 years, and giving the guy credit, I mean, he really could sing, but he was physically very unattractive, and I've heard from various sources that he may have had an attitude problem, too. But be that as it may, a very popular artist, Jerry Wallace there from 1964, Spanish Guitars. Challenge Records, as we know it, kind of petered out in the late 60s, maybe the early 70s, but here's something from 1969 when protest songs are all the rage, and this song protests against gossip. Don Crawford wrote it, and he's now going to sing for you, That's Neighbors.

I love the country music chicken in that record. That's Neighbors, Don Crawford. This next one reminds me of one of my musician friends who says, if life is just a bowl of cherries, how come I'm always in the pits? Well, here is Clyde Pitts, Race with Heartbreak. Let's listen and see who comes out the winner.

Clyde Pitts, Race with Heartbreak, written by Dave Burgess and James Best. Clyde Pitts himself was born in Mississippi in February 1939. He is known as both the singer and songwriter. And by the way, he co-wrote Walkin' Talkin' Livin' Doll by Bob Morris that we heard a little while ago. But this song Bob Morris wrote, he did it in 1963. This is the original, but it was also done by Bobby Helms a couple of years later, Norma Jean, and others. Here's Bob Morris to do his own song, Put Your Arms Around Him.

Well, I've never done a retrospective of country music on the Challenge label before. I've never heard one. I know of no CD compilation of this material, so I figured I'd just do it for you on the Country Kaleidoscope. And as we start to wrap things up, let's do it as we started with Darnell Miller. Dave Burgess wrote this song. It dates from 1964. Now, you don't have to do this with me, but the song title is Show Me the Door.

1964, Darnell Miller, Show Me the Door. I like to wrap up each hour of the Country Kaleidoscope with an instrumental. We can just fade on out of that if we need to. But I don't have any straight country instrumentals on Challenge, but I do have this. It's a rockabilly instrumental by Bob Reagan of the Canadian Sweethearts. The name of the record is Tarantula, and with the playing of this, we will thank you for joining us for this hour of the Country Kaleidoscope. I'm Greg Drust, and this is Bob Reagan.

0: hard to stay awake throughout the day? Does every simple task feel like climbing Mount Everest? Don't you wish that you could have enough energy to take part in the great experiences life has to offer you? Introducing 8 hours of sleep. Gone are the days of doom scrolling on your phone in the late hours of the night, or waking up with a feeling of pure nihilism at the thought of getting out of bed. With the addition of a full night's rest to your routine, there's nothing to stop you from becoming the driven and determined person that you were meant to be. Several empirical studies have been conducted that not only show cognitive benefits for a full night's rest, but cognitive decline in those that do not get their full 8 hours. This is KCSB-FM in Santa Barbara, reminding you that success starts with a good sleep schedule.
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2: Stop right there. 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

Hi, this is Greg Drust, welcoming you to this hour of the Country Kaleidoscope, 100 years of country music from the audio archives. And we heard somebody who built a career around my hometown of Milwaukee, Wisconsin, from 1974, Danny Darin and his Drifting Playboys. Hank and Lefty Raised My Country Soul, a song made popular nationally by Stoney Edwards. And while previewing this next single I'm going to share with you, I realized that in 100 years of recorded country music, I've been around for 70 of them. And a couple that befriended me as a kid were Skip and Gail Johnson. Their band was Skip and Gail and the Balladeers. Skip also was a radio disc jockey, and I got to visit him both at WTOS in Wauwatosa, Wisconsin, and WAUK in Waukesha, Wisconsin. Skip and Gail both stood over 6 feet tall, and in fact, they met in a social group for tall people. And another one of my memories of Skip Johnson has to do with seeing the Hank Williams Jr. show in the mid-60s. Hank Jr. had kind of a tribute song to his father called Standing in the Shadows of a Very Famous Man, and as Hank Jr. sang that song at the Milwaukee Auditorium, Skip was poised behind the curtain with a spotlight on him, and what the audience saw behind Hank Williams Jr. was the silhouette of a tall man with a guitar. So that having been said, let's hear a couple singles by Skip and Gail and the Balladeers. The first one from 1967 featuring Gail on the vocal of That's All I Want From You.

It's a real joy to share music from a couple that was very nice to me when I was a kid. Skip and Gail Johnson with Butterball on Do Ro. I remember that. We started with a song that J.P. Morgan had a pop hit with in 1954. Then Dinah Washington recorded it for the Rhythm and Blues Field. And in 1967, Skip and Gail and the Balladeers did That's All I Want From You. Gail featured on vocal on the Kooka record label. Then on Maverick Records, from probably a couple of years later, There's Nothing Between Us, featuring both Skip and Gail. Now let's move

0: people eat. This is the law.
1: I just don't understand.
0: Well, it's pretty hard for anyone to comprehend. As a matter of fact, it took me so long to file my return last year that I missed 2 weeks to touch football. But no matter how you look at it, your chances of cheating the government are...
1: a million to one.
0: Unless, of course, you have...
2: the magic touch.
0: But this is rather unlikely. So please make sure that your enclosed check is not...
3: like a rubber ball.
0: Otherwise, you might find yourself saying...
4: hello, Walls.
0: Now then, put your return form and your check into an envelope and mail it to the White House, Washington, D.C., in care of...
5: Dear John.
0: Do not ask what America can do for you, but rather...
6: put the bomb in the bomb, the bomb, the bomb.
0: In this way, you'll get your mind off the strain of paying taxes.
7: Endlessly.
0: And in conclusion, I would like to say, above all, let's keep one thing in mind.

be that taxes wasn't cause for much concern, for our uncle wasn't worried over the money that we would earn. But today, with rising taxes on most everything you do, sit back and give a listen and I'll try to tell a few. They have taxed your family auto, not to mention gasoline, taxed your weekly payroll and a lot that can't be seen. Your telegrams and phone calls is clothes and carpet tax. You'd think the time would come when revenuers would relax.

Now, if you win a host of prizes on a jackpot giveaway, and you think that you are lucky, brother, think the other way. When you finish paying them taxes, federal, state, and city, too, you

They've got the scientists working now. They're trying to figure out just how that they can make us all live forever. Suspended animation for everybody in the nation. I'm asking you, my friend, ain't that clever? We'll never grow to 65. They'll stop us growing at 64, because at 65 you're going to join the pension ring. It's death and taxes, that's for sure, and for taxes there'll never be a cure. So tell

from the western side of the music we bring to you. That is Hank Penny and his boys with a song he co-wrote, Taxes, Taxes, 1952. And we started 10 years later in 1962 with Bill Taylor and a cut-in record called Taxes and You. Then Billy Ed Wheeler with a song that he wrote called After Taxes on the Cap record label. Then Hank Penny and his boys, Taxes, Taxes, recorded for RCA Victor. And Hank described his association with that label as having recorded for RCA Victim. Well, how about that? Once again, from 10 years after that Hank Penny record, we bring you a hit by Patsy Cline, a song written by Hank Cochran called She's Got You. Patsy recorded this in December 1961. It was released in 62, and it reached the number 2 position on the Billboard country charts.

0: Another installment in Romance Without Finance is a nuisance. She Can Have You, the Capitol record label says Judy of Judy and Joe, and that was an answer song to Patsy Cline. She's Got You, both records, 1962. You know, reaching on the shelves to get all these 45s, my neck's a little crimped. I need a chiropractic treatment.
1: Now I take your neck like this from the back, and with only a slight twist of my wrist,

Gary Stewart's something he recorded in April 1969. It got released in November of that year. Subsequently, it was recorded by Bud Brewer in 1972. Big Bertha, the truck-driving queen, preceded by Grand Ole Opry stars Jumpin' Bill and All the Carlisles from 1954, Female Hercules. Now here's a song written by Chet Atkins and Bootle O'Brient. Through the years, over 40 artists have recorded How's the World Treating You? Let's go back to the absolute original version by the Beaver Valley Sweethearts. This was released on RCA Victor in 1953, and we'll follow that up with a Grammy Award-winning version of the song, and won the 2003 Grammy for the Top Vocal Collaboration of the Year. But now let's go back to the very first version of How's the World Treating You, the Beaver Valley Sweethearts, 1953.

0: It took 50 years for that song to win a Grammy. We heard the very first version of How's the World Treating You, the Beaver Valley Sweethearts, who also recorded as the Wilson Sisters years before Brian Wilson's daughters. Then from the 2003 CD, Livin', Lovin', Losin', Songs of the Lubin Brothers, we heard How's the World Treating You, as done by Alison Krauss and James Taylor, and parenthetically, that various artists compilation of people doing their versions of songs that had previously been done by the Lubin Brothers made it up to number 44 on the Hot Country album charts in 2003. Quite a feat for a CD competing with all of those crossover releases. Now, personally, I don't care for background singers on a lot of records, because that's part of what the music business brought in as the new crossover sound of country music in the late 50s to compete with rock and roll that was blazing ahead on the charts. Now, rock and roll was largely based in rhythm and blues, and what was very popular in the 1950s in R&B were vocal groups like the Midnighters, Platters, Drifters, and on hundreds of them. That was one of the fads of the day, and based on that, background singers were brought into country records, and usually it was the same singers, and it simply became a cliche, and there was too much of it. But we are going to bring you four songs with background singers, and they do straddle the line between the rock and roll and country music of the day. The first one is by Tommy D, and as you can tell by his voice, he became a very popular DJ. Now, I personally used to hear this record as an oldie on a country station, but it must have been marketed to a teenage audience when it was first released, because the artist credit is Tommy D with Carol Kay and the Teen Airs. My question is this the same Carol Kay that became first call session bass player in the 1960s? Some record collectors say that they are two different people, but Los Angeles record producer Bumps Blackwell told me it's the same person, so I'll go with that. From 1959, Tommy D with Carol Kay and the Teen Airs.
1: The story of the chair, the story of the chair.
2: It was Saturday night and I walked into a dance hall. I didn't have a care, but I met with trouble, and it's led me to the chair. I met a girl who whispered that I was the one, that she went for a stranger, and I went for my gun.

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She vows to save me. She's working so hard outside. One court said new trial granted, but the next one said denied.

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The governor and the judges, it's all up to them out there, as I sit here waiting in the shadow of the chair.

0: I sat me down a while.
1: You dreamer, you.
0: Well, I tried the angel for a kiss.
1: Oh, what a dream.
0: But she turned away and my lips missed.
1: Oh, what a dream.
0: She said, sir, I'll have you know I met you just

I'm sure you recognize Johnny Cash, "You Dreamer, You." That was recorded at the Bradley Studios in Nashville, March 12, 1959, and featured the Tennessee Two, that's Marshall Grant on bass, Luther Perkins guitar, as well as Buddy Harmon drums, Marvin Hughes piano, and the discographical information says unidentified background vocals, but I'm pretty sure that was the Jordanaires with Millie Kirkham singing the soprano parts. And the set started with Tommy D, along with Carol Kay and the Teen Airs, The Chair, 1959, and then Kenny Lorne with a fine rockabilly ballad called Stop Me. He co-wrote that. It came out in 1959, and it was the flip side of the rockabilly song I Chickened Out. Then Rick Nelson, Restless Kid, and if that sounded like Johnny Cash, that's because Johnny wrote the tune. Ricky Nelson recorded that in November 1958, and it was released in January 59 on the Ricky Sings Again album. And since Johnny Cash wrote that, we brought up Johnny Cash from the same time period, You Dreamer You. Now here's a Texas vocalist that had an amazingly expressive voice, Joe Puvey, a song that he wrote called Her Mother's Wedding Dress.

Her Mother's Wedding Dress, Joe Puvey, 1963, Sims Records. Now on to Canton, Ohio, which is a suburb of Akron. Here's the Butler family.

0: the Butler family of Canton, Ohio. I'm getting ready today, and I'm about getting ready to close up this hour. Greg Drust, thanking you for joining us for this segment of the Country Kaleidoscope, 100 years of country music from the audio archives. And we'll give you a little high culture now, something from the classical repertoire, the song Liebestraum. But we're going to give you a version by Blay Ruffino and his Texas Cowboys on the Play-Boy record label. Blay Ruffino, are you ready?
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0: Good afternoon, and welcome back to Library Dispatch with Sophie
1: and Emmett. And this week we are taking a look at some punk CDs and records that are in the KCSB library. This first track that we heard came from the band Josie off of the album A Life on Sweets Alone. This is the first track on the record called Cupid Strikes a Blow. It's very light, airy, especially on the punk side. It's considered a lot more light and airy, soft like femme punk, which is going to be the next CD that we're going to listen to as well, I'm pretty sure.
0: Yeah, I feel like we're going to be kind of having a bit of a transition of this punk theme we have today. We're going to start off with some lighter stuff, kind of get a little bit more hardcore by the end, so stick around for
1: that. Yeah, might make it a little bit more experimental in the middle before we get a lot more hardcore right at the end.
0: 100%. So next up, we are going to listen to Glass and Bones, the song Pity Party, off of Earth.
1: I believe that's off the album Glass and Bones.
0: Glass and Bones, song is Pity Party by MacThaverScam.
1: Interesting Swedish name there.
0: Yes, I'm excited to hear this.

0: Good afternoon. You are listening to KCSB FM in Santa Barbara. This is Library Dispatch here with Sophie
1: and Emmett. And this week we are taking a look at some of the punk 7-inch, 12-inch, and CD 7-inch, 12-inch records and CDs in the KCSB library. And before we get into the tracks that we listened to in this last set, I'd like to let you guys know that we're going to be doing a ticket giveaway this hour. There are two tickets available to the SBIFF McCurley Film Center After Hours, the Rocky Horror Picture Show. And there is a general admission ticket plus one. It is either on Friday, September 4th, Saturday, September 5th, or Sunday, September 6th, all at 9 p.m. It's located at the SBIFF McCurley Film Center on 916 State Street. There's a plus one, and just give your name at the box office for admission. So you guys are interested in seeing the Rocky Horror Picture Show at the SBIFF McCurley Film Center, be sure to call in this hour. But back to more punk music stuff. That last track that we listened to in our set came from the Universal Order of Armageddon off of their self-titled album. We listened to track 6 on that album, No Longer Stranger. I think that was a great, more experimental punk song. Sophie brought up the fact that there was some really interesting kind of spoken word elements, and the bass and drums are just going crazy throughout all of 5 minutes of that song. Just a really action-packed song there.
0: Yeah, 100%. I noticed a little bit of Minutemen influence in that song, too.
1: Definitely.
0: With that spoken word. Before that, we heard Modern Gang Reader by Atavin. This is off of a 7-inch record we have here. Along the other side is Larkin. This was actually funny. I pulled this out of our collection of 7-inch records, and I saw on it that they reference Slint in the comments, like, written on the record, which is interesting because we actually are going to be listening to Slint next up. So I thought it was kind of a beautiful coincidence that we have both of them. And it so happened that the two songs worked really well together, and they're both kind of more experimental and they're instrumental punk. So I think it was kind of a good way to, you know, introduce maybe some more of the hardcore punk stuff we're going to get into. But on that note, the next song that we're going to be listening to is called Rhoda by Slint off of the...
1: I believe that's a self-titled album as well.
0: Yeah, self-titled EP with two songs. And it's interesting because I picked up this CD in our library and I love the comments on it.

0: because someone wrote yes exclamation mark, and then someone in giant red Sharpie wrote, oh my god, oh my god, oh my god, oh my god, Slint lives question mark, the best. So I think that that's kind of
1: isn't that excited. Like their first release too?
0: It's their first release, which I think is funny. So I think people are just getting super stoked.
1: They're
0: about
1: coming
0: Slint.
1: Back.
0: They're coming back. I don't know. I think that this is the beginning of them. But yeah, so I'm hope you're all excited to listen to this, because I definitely was excited to listen to it when I saw that comment. Anyways, so next up is Rhoda by Slint.

0: 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You are listening to KCSB FM in Santa Barbara 91.9. This is Library Dispatch, where each week we take a look at the records and CDs that are present in our physical media library here at KCSB. And this week we are taking a look at some of the punk records and CDs that are present in our library. Once again, I'm your host, Emmett, and I'm joined by
1: Sophie. Yes, and like Emmett said, we are kind of talking about physical media here, and we're focusing on punk today. So you just heard Screenshot by Swans off of the album To Be Kind. This album came out in 2014, and this is kind of a slightly more experimental punk, I'd say. We're still not really getting to that hardcore stuff, but I think it's kind of similar to the Slint song that we heard before that.
0: Yeah, both really long-form songs that have that very slow but rewarding build-up towards the end, especially that Swan song there. There was a good 2 minutes of that constantly just building and building and building, which I really found interesting.
1: 100%, and like the vocals too have that build where it's like this repetition where he's repeating the same lines over and over again as it kind of crescendos, and it's kind of incredible. Anyways, we're gonna kind of continue on this Swan's arc, and we're gonna listen to the song Coward off of their live album, Public Castration is a Good Idea.
0: Which is an all-time name for an album.
1: Crazy name for an album, but yeah, I would say this album is very different from the one we just heard. It's a lot more experimental, and I think that part of that's because it's live too, so it has a very different quality to it. But yeah, I'm excited to play them back to back and kind of hear as they get more experimental.
0: And before I forget, we are also doing a ticket giveaway this hour. So if you guys call in before 1 p.m. today, you guys have a chance to get tickets to the SBIFF McCurley Film Center's after-hours showing of the Rocky Horror Picture Show. We're giving away general admission plus one. You guys can go on Friday, September 4th, Saturday, September 5th, or Sunday, September 6th, all of which are at 9 p.m., located at the SBIFF McCurley Film Center on 916 State Street. Like I said before, it's a plus one, there's two tickets, and you just need to give your name at the box office for admission. So call in before one if you guys are interested in those tickets.
1: Yes, and yet again, this is KCSB FM in Santa Barbara with Library Dispatch, and enjoy the song Coward by Swans.

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1: and Emmett.
0: And today we've kind of been focusing on some punk rock CDs and records that we've taken from our physical library here at KCSB. And as we said kind of earlier, we started off a little bit softer. We're kind of getting into some more hardcore stuff now. We just heard GOG's Pre-Strike Sweep. This is off of the album.
1: That is the title track,
0: I believe. Yeah, it is the title track of the album. And, you know, we're kind of getting into some more aggressive, militaristic punk. The comments on the actual CD we have here say that it's reminiscent of skate punk of the early 2000s, which I agree. Another thing that I've noticed is that this kind of last set, we've been mostly playing really like contemporary punk. So this was released in reviewed in 2018. So it's kind of newer stuff that you can kind of see it playing homage to older genres of punk.
1: 100%. And I could still see that with the track that we listened to before that, which came from The Restarts, which is the title track off of their record Uprising. This came out, I believe, somewhere around 2019. It was reviewed in 2019, so it predates 2019 at the very least. And this one I found really interesting, not only because it's got that really driven hardcore sound, which I've just been digging recently, but as it says in the review, there are a lot of very politically charged lyrics, which is putting it lightly. These guys are very, very politically charged in like every facet of their songwriting. And the song Uprising that we heard has some very interesting comments on the whole situation in Palestine. I mean, there's lyrics that say, unarmed civilians shot dead on sight, peaceful protesters who stood up for their rights, kids, medics, journalists robbed of their lives by U.S. bullets shot by Israeli snipers. What's left of Palestine is still occupied, 52 years of hell while settlers colonize. It's time to rise up, open your eyes, boycott, divest, and sanction end apartheid. I just think, like, I mean, although that's very self-explanatory in what they're trying to say, having that such politically charged lyrics, I mean, the conflict has been going on for quite a long time, but even to talk about it in such a direct manner before this has really gone into mainstream media and people have really started to have, like, this discourse on it, I found that to be very interesting. But obviously some really hard-hitting lyrics. The vocalist there is just you can hear that UK accent in there a little bit. These guys are definitely very British. They also reference the NHS, which means something completely different in the UK. I believe it's National Health Service. So they're talking about healthcare when referencing that. But we're going to listen to some more, I believe this is more American-based punk, and it's a bit more experimental than hardcore. This comes from Sediment Club off of their record Stucco Thieves. And I really love the cover on this because there's just like a classic, very like Frankenstein-esque cover on this. There's a lot of like big electric lightning bolts and some mad scientist stuff going on here. So very interesting. But we are going to listen to Cobalt Ruin off of this album. So without further ado, here is Sediment Club starting us back up here on KCSB FM in Santa Barbara 91.9.

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1: Hi, this is Zach Gill from the Animal Liberation Orchestra and Jack Johnson. And you're listening to 91.9 KCSB FM in Santa Barbara. 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Bye.
2: If ICE officers are at the door and won't leave, here are phrases you can say to invoke your rights. Without opening the door, 1. Ask officers for ID and where they work to see if they are from immigration. If they say police, ask them if they are from DHS or ICE. 2. Ask them to show you a warrant by slipping it under the door. If they show you one, make sure any warrant is signed by a judge, not someone from ICE, and has the correct name and address before allowing them in. If they do not have a warrant, say, I do not want to answer any questions or let you in. 3. Tell them you will contact them if they leave their information. If ICE is looking for your loved one, do not lie about where the person is. Say, I do not want to answer any questions, and ask agents to leave their contact information instead of telling them where to find the person. You do not have to tell ICE how to find the person they want to arrest. You have the right to leave your door closed and remain silent, but being silent can be hard when multiple agents are pounding on the door or threaten and intimidate you. Try to stay calm and be polite. Do not lie. If you or a loved one are concerned that you could be at risk of an ICE arrest, you should speak to an attorney for individualized advice.
3: Welcome to Native America Calling. I'm Sean Spruce. The birthing tree follows Mi'kmaq women in Nova Scotia contending with the loss of their traditional birthing practices in one generation and personal struggles to revitalize it in the next. It's the second novel by award-winning Mi'kmaq author Amanda Peters. Also on our Native bookshelf is How Settlers Get Away with Murder by Cherokee history professor Liza Black, an analysis of systemic violence against Indigenous people. We're back after the news.

0: This is National Native News. I'm Jill Freitas. An opera performed entirely in Tlingit finished its run in Juneau on Sunday. The opera is about a series of battles in Sitka between Southeast Alaska Native peoples and Russian invaders. One Tlingit clan was especially involved in that history, and texts about the battles say this is their story. But members of that clan say they were never asked for permission to tell the story in the first place. KTOO's Yvonne Crumry reports.
1: Katuhtlagau, the Tlingit Russian battles, debuted in Juneau earlier this month, after nearly a decade of work. The opera was produced by Sea Alaska Heritage Institute in partnership with Perseverance Theater. Members of the Kiksadi clan in Sitka, whose ancestors died and on whose land the battle took place, say SHI didn't consult them about the project. In August, SHI director Kahani Rosita Worrell said at a public panel that the story doesn't belong just to the Kiksadi. She said SHI had conversations about the ownership of this story back in the early 2000s, when the organization was compiling the written history of the battles.
2: We came to the conclusion that since all of our clans and the Haidas united to battle the Russians in 1802, we believed that this story was owned by all of the clans and the Haidas. So we moved forward in that way.
1: But Kiksadi clan members in Sitka see it differently. Yedikuka Dion Brady Howard is the Kiksadi clan mother. She holds important clan knowledge like songs and stories, and clan members can consult her on protocols.
3: When it comes to the Battle of 1804 in particular, that story is very much ours.
1: She said asking for permission isn't just about protocol. It's about respecting the power of these stories.
3: It's important at the very core to remember who we are and where we came from when we approach doing these kinds of things.
1: Hlu Dutin Jericope Wang says Worrell's position contradicts the written history of the battles, which was published by SHI.
4: I think she's stating that publicly, which is revisionist from what the SHI published history is, that she's doing that to allow herself the freedom to be able to tell the story.
1: The creators of the opera based its story on an exhaustive tome of research about the battles. That book is called Anushi Tlingit Ani Ka, Russians in Tlingit America, The Battles of Sitka, 1802 and 1804. The book states that this history, quote, belongs primarily, if not exclusively, to the Kiksadi, and, quote, from the Tlingit point of view, an unauthorized telling constitutes stealing. But in a phone call with KTOO, Worrell reiterated her stance on the ownership of the story. While asked about the book's claim that the Kiksadi own the story, she attributed that discrepancy to one of the three authors in the book, the late Richard Dauenhauer.
5: I don't think he understood, the complexities of Tlingit law and ownership. So that was his assumption. And I think it's because, you know, he was interviewing, you know, primarily the Kiksadi in Sitka.
1: Worrell added that SHI has a Council of Traditional Scholars, which ensures the nonprofit maintains cultural integrity. Hope Wang said he doesn't agree with Worrell's position on who owns the story.
4: No one individual can alienate our history from us, although she's certainly trying. So even I, a Kiksadi member, could not say to Rosita, because you're friends with me or you've studied this, I'm going to give you this history and you can mark it as whatever. I can't alienate my history from my own people. It's collectively owned.
1: And he says he doesn't want this to take away from the work so many people put into this project.
4: We have something in Tlingit language telling our history in 2026. That should be the celebration.
1: Hope Lang sent a letter to SHI and the Sea Alaska Board outlining his concerns and asking for an apology. Worrell said SHI will respond to that letter. In Juneau, I'm Yvonne Crumry.
0: And I'm Jill Freitas.
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9: This is Native America Calling. I'm Sean Spruce. Aliot Paul is being raised by her grandmother, a well-known traditional midwife in their rural Mi'kmaq community in Nova Scotia. Together, they help bring new generations into the world at the foot of a giant tree. But the outside world is changing, driving a wedge between their community and their traditions. That is the storyline for The Birthing Tree, Amanda Peters' second novel. It is a story of identity, triumph over personal tragedy, and redemption through connections to family and culture. The author joins us today for our regular book feature. And later, we'll also talk with Liza Black about her forthcoming nonfiction book, How Settlers Get Away with Murder. It follows the real-life death and disappearances of five indigenous people. It exemplifies the larger culpability of Western systems and ongoing violence against indigenous people that fuels today's missing and murdered crisis. Listeners, you can join us. Share your questions and comments by calling 1-800-996-2848. That number again is 1-800-996-2848 or just 1-800-99-NATIVE. Joining us now from New Brunswick in Canada is Amanda Peters. She is an associate professor in the Department of English and Theater at Acadia University in Wolfville, Nova Scotia, and of course the author of The Birthing Tree, and she is Mi'kmaq. Hello, Amanda, and welcome to our show today.
10: Hello, thank you for having me.
9: Absolutely. Well, your book follows this main character, Aliot, growing up in a Mi'kmaq village in the 1960s and 70s, and then later she returns home in the 1990s as an adult. And an interesting part of this book is Aliot is raised learning these traditional birthing practices from her grandmother, Kiju. Tell us more. What led you to focus on this specific skill as a main driver in the story?
10: I think it's because it was inspired by something my grandmother had told me when she had dementia, that there was a tree down by the water somewhere where the Mi'kmaq women used to give birth. And I was like, oh, but she had dementia, so I never got the full story. That was all I was left with. And I think my experiences working with the government here in Nova Scotia, I worked on midwifery implementation with the government. So I think it all just came together into this beautiful way of telling this story.
9: Well, tell me more about this discussion or this moment you had with your grandmother. Was it just a standalone conversation or a quote?
10: So I was, when she was living with dementia, and we would take turns staying with her at her home, and I was home from university. Mind you, this was years ago. I'm 49, and this is about when I was 19 or 20. And she was just looking out her window, and she just turned to me and said, you know that tree down by the water? And I was like, sure, Nan, although I don't know about a tree down by the water. Okay. And she said, that's where we used to give birth. And then she turned back towards the window. And I was like, can you tell me anything else? And she's like, she just was gone into that place where people with dementia go to. So I never got anything from her after that. So I asked my dad and my aunties and stuff. And it's kind of like this collective, very fuzzy memory that it sounds familiar, but nobody really knows. So I just held on to that memory for years and years and years until I was like, I feel like I need to tell a story about this.
9: Okay. Wow. Now, when Aliot is young, tell us more about what was happening during that time in Nova Scotia and specifically this Mi'kmaq community in which she lived.
10: Yeah, so in the 40s in Nova Scotia, there was this thing called centralization where the government tried to move all of the Mi'kmaq to two reserves, but it didn't work. Some wouldn't go, like my family wouldn't go. They didn't actually live on a reserve. They just lived in a little community with other Indigenous people on the outside of the town. So that was just so the book takes place just after that was happening. And this little community gets together and lives there, and they're very, very close. And we are, of course, an agricultural area. So the apple picking is part of what we would all do back then. And even today, everybody picks their own apples in October now as something fun. But then we did it for work. So, yeah, it was just like an interesting time to be in Indigenous. And I think I'm a little bit obsessed with that time period because the Berry Pickers takes place in the same time period. So, yeah, I just get really interested in that time.
9: And the apple picking, now that is also part of the story as well, because there are migrant apple pickers who come to this village, and Aliot establishes relationships with some of them.
10: Yeah, so that's kind of really happened. The same as in the berry pickers, the Mi'kmaq would go to Maine and pick berries, and then they would come back up just in time for apple harvest, and they would pick apples, and people would join together in these little camps near all the orchards, and they would just tell stories and sit around the campfire. They work really, really hard all day and then come back and enjoy each other's company. So I just wanted to put that in there because it's part of our culture.
9: Now, we also learn about the Canadian government's intrusion into these traditional birthing practices, and that began in the 1960s. Tell us more about that real history and how you ultimately became connected to it.
10: I don't even know if that's a real history. I think it was a lot before then. So the government had outlawed a lot of Indigenous traditions in the 1800s, and it was up till the 1960s or so that these things were outlawed. So I think that it happened probably sooner than that, but I used my creative license, of course, as a writer, to put that in there. And it's kind of like the end of when the traditions were still alive, and the government is slowly medicalizing birth and taking the... Like, women were put to sleep sometimes back in the 50s and 60s, and they didn't experience birth, whereas Indigenous cultures, it's very important to experience the birth for the mother and the child. So I think it's the very end, and they just weren't understanding. They were focusing too much on hospitalization, medicalization, and they just, of course, and some people still say this, they consider midwifery witchcraft, right, which is insane and absurd. So I think that whole time period, I don't know if that was really happening, but I used my creative license to show what happened in an earlier time period.
9: And in the book, Kiju is mentoring Aliyat, teaching her, training her in these methods. And at one point, she assists with one of these deliveries, and authorities come, and they actually arrest both Aliyat and her grandmother. I mean, without giving away too many spoilers, I mean, was that accurate? I mean, were there situations when incidents like that would occur?
10: I honestly don't know, because Indigenous midwifery, especially Mi'kmaq midwifery, was pretty much not happening at that time period, because it had been, like I said, outlawed much before that. But with other ceremonies, yes, people would be arrested for participating in ceremonies because, again, they were against the law until the 1960s, 50s and 60s.
9: Okay, now later, Aliyat leaves her community and the people there, but later she returns. Do you have any personal perspective about what that might be like coming back to a rural community after being away for years, living in a larger city perhaps?
10: Yes, I actually have firsthand knowledge of that because when I was in my 20s, I moved to Japan for a year, South Korea for 2 years, and then I lived in Europe for a year and a half. And then I came back, but I came back to the city in Halifax.

0: or perhaps the way people perceive our identity? And where does that perspective come from?
1: That's me putting my insecurities on my poor characters. I am mixed race. My mother is not Mi'kmaq. My father is Mi'kmaq. And I kind of, well, I am, I'm white passing. So I just always kind of felt like, do I really belong and where do I belong? So I kind of used that experience to frame how Elliot thinks about herself in the world. And to be honest, it was quite cathartic for me and quite, you know, therapeutic to talk about it in this way and get some of these things that I felt out on paper. And I know a lot of my other friends who are mixed race Mi'kmaq feel the same ways. Not everybody, obviously I don't speak for everybody, but I know I've had conversations and they're like, yes, this is how we do feel. So I kind of wanted to make sure that that perspective was somewhere.
0: Now this book takes place over multiple decades, and what do you want to say ultimately about this character, Elliot, her growth and understanding about her identity and her people and just her overall belief system during that whole time?
1: Yeah, so she's, when we're young, we're foolish, right? I know I was. So she understands that. And when she finally gets to return, she understands the importance of what her grandmother was trying to teach her and the traditions her grandmother was trying to make sure that she didn't forget. But it takes a lot for her to get to that point, to understand that and to come home and to try to, I don't want to give too many spoils away, but when she comes home and tries to listen to her grandmother at last. I don't know really what I wanted to say. I just wanted to tell a great story. I also wanted to make sure that people who are reading it understand that our traditions and our ceremonies are beautiful and they are important and they need to be protected. We don't need other people to protect them for us. We're okay with doing that, but understand the beauty of them and be able to let us do what we want to do, obviously within a safe environment.
0: The book is titled The Birthing Tree, and it is Amanda Peters' second novel. She is on the show with us today talking about the book and explaining her motivation for writing it and some of these key details and elements of the plot. Again, traditional midwifery in a rural Mi'kmaq community in Nova Scotia. That is the setting. So we're going to take a short break. We'll come back and talk more with Amanda. And I'd like to get some calls going. Again, this is one of our monthly book shows for those of you who love to read. And I know we have a lot of listeners who are big readers. So tell us what interests you about this story today, The Birthing Tree. 1-800-996-2848 is the number to join our conversation. 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Again, 1-800-996-2848.

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2: 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I'm Sean Spruce. Today we're talking with Mi'kmaq author Amanda Peters about her new novel, The Birthing Tree. It revolves around one woman's connection to traditional indigenous birthing practices that were pushed out by Canadian policies in the 1960s and 70s. 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That is also 1-800-99-NATIVE. And Amanda, I mean, I have to ask you, since the title of the book is The Birthing Tree, we need to talk about this tree that's at the center of the story, and it's also actually a character in the book. Tell us more about what this tree, though, represents to you.
3: I think it just represents the long history, right? The tree in the story is a living, breathing thing. Of course, as we know, a tree is kin, and it collects the stories within

0: the rings of his trees, and it provides a comfortable place for women to birth, and it's so central. So in my mind, I had to give it a voice, but I didn't want it to seem comical in a way. So I spent a lot of time on the tree and making sure the tree was a font of wisdom and story.
1: Now, you mentioned earlier your first book, The Berry Pickers. That's also a story about a person's emotional journey and processing a life-changing event over an extended period of time. Tell me more about how that first book influenced the birthing tree and what you've learned just now that you've completed your second novel.
0: Yeah, I was at an event in Brooklyn, New York last week, and the interviewer was like, I think you've created a BPU, a Berry Pickers Universe. I was like Marvel? That's kind of odd. Because they said the setting and the feel of the birthing tree is similar to the Berry Pickers. And I was like, oh, yeah, I suppose I kind of did. But I just feel that like there's a, I wouldn't call it an obsession, but there's just this need to tell those stories that are based on all these stories that my dad's told me my whole life. And now that the berry pickers did so well, I have lots of Mi'kmaq people who love to tell me their berry picking stories, like the true ones, which is so fascinating. And I hope one day I get to collect those. But in terms of the way it influenced the birthing tree, I think because the berry pickers did so well, which is completely surprising and unexpected, and I'm still kind of pinching myself 3.5 years later, writing the birthing tree was really quite stressful because I felt like I had to live up to my readers now. Like there was so much pressure to make it a really, really good story. And I think I let that bog me down for a little while at first. But then once my editor and I talked it through and I did a little bit more work and I restructured the novel and it started to come about and I just decided like I'm going to write this book the way I want to write it, I think then I was able to let go of the expectations that came from the berry pickers and just focus on the birthing tree.
1: And after having already written a novel, did you find writing the birthing tree, was it an easier process? Was it harder? Or maybe it was about the same?
0: I think it was harder, to be honest, again, because there was those expectations. And with the berry pickers, I was in no hurry. I could just take my time. And everything with the birthing tree, I felt the need to, I don't know, just be so much more. And I when I started writing it, I wrote the entire first draft in 12 days. I had a residency at the Banff Center for Arts and Creativity. It was only 60,000 words, but my goodness, were they ever terrible. It was so bad, as a first draft is supposed to be, right? But just getting it out and then going back and filling in all those things and making the writing really nice. And with the berry pickers, I had so many people helping me because it was my thesis at the Institute for American Indian Arts in Santa Fe. So I had lots of mentors. I had classmates looking it over. This was just me and my editor. So I think maybe it was in my head, but I feel it was a little bit more difficult.
1: Now, again, not to give any spoilers out, but I really was fascinated by Elliot's relationship with one of the characters. His name is John, and they first meet because his family is one of these migrant apple picking families. And ultimately, it evolves into a romantic relationship. So tell us a little bit more about the character of John and what you were envisioning when you created him.
0: I actually, I did want a little bit of romance. My editor said to me, you need to give this girl some joy. But at the first, he was more of a minor character, but then I just felt like he as well had to be really developed because he was so essential to Elliot's story. So I don't know. I just wanted her to have someone who understood her, who would grow with her and would understand what she was going through. They do have their differences, but I just wanted her to have this one person besides her grandmother who she can really hold on to.
1: Okay. Now,
0: try not to give away spoilers.
1: right. Yeah, we'll be careful. September 1st was publication date, so almost 4 weeks. What kind of feedback are you getting, Amanda?
0: Good feedback. It's number 4 in Canada right now. I'm not sure about the U.S. I know when it came out, it was on the Globe and Mail bestseller list for a while and USA Today. So that's really nice. It's now published. It's also published in the U.K., Canada, the U.S., and it's being translated into, I think, 7 or 8 other languages. So that's exciting. I do read my Goodreads sometimes, and people seem to like it. Some people don't, but that's okay because reading is subjective. But I think it's getting a good reception.
1: What can you tell us about the artwork on the cover?
0: Oh, so that's the American copy. I have to go things because they have different. The Canadian copy is different than the American copy, different than the British copy. It's very beautiful. It's very lush. It's an oak tree with those really strong roots. So I really like that. And what my publisher, Catapult Publishing, in New York, they wanted to make it feel like the berry pickers. And I think they did that successfully. And the font even is the same. So they're kind of like creating, maybe they're the ones helping create this berry pickers universe that my story seemed to exist in.
1: So you have different covers depending on which country where the book is published. Do you have any control over how they make decisions like that?
0: I have some, not much. They tend to do it, and they'll send me a copy and they're like, do you like this? And there'll be certain things. I'll be like, I'm not really fond of that. Can we move this around? But generally, they know their market best, right? So I just leave it up to the publishers to understand their market and understand what's going to work in that place.
1: Okay. And international readers, Amanda, because like you mentioned, I mean, translated into multiple languages, What do you hope they really learn and understand about Indigenous people and especially this whole relationship with the birthing tree?
0: I hope that they understand that we're still here. A lot of people, when they read the book, they're like, we didn't even know the Mi'kmaq people existed. I'm like, well, we do. We're still here. So that's the first thing. I want them to appreciate the stories and the culture. I want them to, at the end of the day, say that was a really good story, and I hope I learned something from it. I think that's about it.
1: Okay. And are we going to continue with this berry picker universe? Is there maybe a third book planned, Amanda? Or what are you thinking about for future projects? Interested listeners want to know.
0: Yeah, I do have an idea. It's not in the BPU, the Berry Pickers universe, but I am working on something now, but I kind of hold that close to me just so I always say if I share it, the creative gods might get mad at me and take my ideas away. So I like to keep it close, but I'm on sabbatical next year, so I'm hoping to get to just write for one whole year, just write and travel. It's going to be brilliant.
1: Now, do you have book signing events and other appearances scheduled for The Birthing Tree?
0: Oh, yes. So I was down in the U.S. for 9 days. We just got back last week, and then I was in Ontario last weekend. I'm currently sitting at a gas station on the way to Prince Edward Island for the Cavendish Literary Festival. And then I have a whole bunch of others. I think Halloween night is the Toronto International Festival of Authors. In November, there's Afterwards, which is our local Halifax, Nova Scotia literary one. I think that one's the kind of the end of it, middle November. And then I get a little bit of a peace. I say peace and quiet, but it's just me because I'm a professor. I'll be marking and grading.
1: You mentioned earlier the Institute of American Indian Arts down in Santa Fe. And we do a lot of shows with other writers who have come out of that MFA program. And they're just generating so much talent. And of course, you're part of that legacy now. Tell me more about that experience and just what you learned and how that helped you grow as a writer as well.
0: Oh, I loved that school. I love it to this day. I'm its biggest supporter. When I got accepted to do my MFA in creative writing, I was just like, I didn't know how I would be like accepted, but I was. I don't know if peaceful is the right word. Words are hard, I always say, even though I'm a writer. I didn't have to explain myself. I didn't have to explain my history. I didn't have to explain my story. I could just be there. I could just get to work with these brilliant writers and do what I wanted. And it was just such a lovely experience. And reading all the Indigenous books that we read as part of the program introduced me to a whole new world. And I have nothing but good things to say.
1: All right. Well, Amanda, thanks for coming on the show today and sharing The Birthing Tree with our listeners. I just wish you all the best of success and good luck, safe travels, and all your journeys.
0: Okay. Thank you very much for having me.
1: Absolutely. 1-800-996-2848 is the number to join our conversation. All you have to do is pick up your phone, give us a call. Our producers in our Albuquerque, New Mexico studio are standing by. They're waiting for listeners to join the conversation. The Birthing Tree, that is a very, very interesting book. It's a topic that, you know, written about tradition and Mi'kmaq history and the legacy of those people and traditional birthing practices. So maybe that's a topic that resonates with you, or you have some insights with regard to what that means, or even traditional birthing practices. Give us a call. Join this conversation right now. Again, that number is 1-800-996-2848. And our next guest joins us on Zoom from Bloomington, Indiana. Liza Black. She is an associate professor of history and of Native American and Indigenous studies at Indiana University, and she is the author of the upcoming book, How Settlers Get Away with Murder, The Killing of Indigenous Women and Two-Spirit People in the Americas. She is a citizen of the Cherokee Nation. Hello, Liza. Welcome to Native America Calling today.
2: Hello, Sean. It's so good to be here. Thank you so much for inviting me.
1: Yeah, it's great that you're able to make the show. Now let's dig into the details here. You focus on five cases of Indigenous women and one two-spirit person, and they span many decades and also a vast expanse of geography, different countries. But what are the connections between all of these individuals?
2: Great question. So I want to start off by letting your listeners know that this could be difficult content for some people, and for them to be very aware of that and to take good care of themselves as they're listening. I won't be saying anything, hopefully, that would be directly triggering, but you never know what something, you know, could do in terms of your memories and things like that. So I want to say that. I also want to say thank you to the families in case they listen, and thank them so deeply for everything that they shared with me. They're the reason this book was possible. So with that, I'll tell you a little bit about the five people that I wrote about. The first, we start off with Lydia. She's a Cherokee woman. She was a monolingual Cherokee speaker. She learned English later in life, and she was born in 1908. I'm the first person to write about her, and I can tell you more about that case. The next chapter comes from Canada. So the first chapter is in Oklahoma. I should make that clear. She was not Eastern Band Cherokee. She was living in Oklahoma when this incident occurred. The second chapter goes to British Columbia to 1969 with Gloria Lavina Moody. And I would really like to say, if it's okay, that her birthday was yesterday, and it was very special because my publisher sent her daughter some books, and they arrived on her mother's birthday, and we just felt like that was very special. So the people you see on the cover of the book, the woman and the two children, the little girl in the picture is Vanessa. That's her daughter, who I've worked with very closely in writing the chapter. And then we go to Colorado in 2001 with Fred Frederica FC Beyonce Martinez. This is the two-spirit person who passed in 2001. And then all the way to Mexico with an indigenous elder in southern Mexico who passed in 2007. And then the last chapter is the case of Savannah LaFontaine Graywin, who passed in 2017. So the connection between the five is that these are all Indigenous people just trying to live their lives in peace and safety from throughout the 20th century. And sadly, they're tied by having been victims of really serious crimes.
1: Liza, as your book really emphasizes, these are just sadly five examples when there are so many other people who sadly experienced the same tragedies. What was it about these five specific cases, though? What drew you to these cases to highlight, as opposed to, you know, possibly hundreds, even thousands of others?
2: Right. Thanks for asking that, Sean. So that's one reason that I chose to do five cases, that I just found that every case I come across, I find to be incredibly compelling. I mean, how every single one of these people matters immensely. And every single case, it seems, doesn't get the attention it deserves, and certainly doesn't get justice most of the time. So this is one reason I decided not to try to cover the issue as a whole, but instead to give my undevoted attention to, I mean, my absolute attention to five only. So obviously it was an impossible choice to make, but I also knew I had to choose. And really, I just kind of let the universe, if you will, kind of guide me to the right ones. And it started with Savannah. And then from there, it grew to the others. And it was just, honestly, it wasn't really through me searching for them. I don't know how to explain it, but it would just, these people would somehow come into my circle via usually a friend telling me, or a community member telling me about somebody. And I just felt like, well, that's my sign, that that's the one I should do. I hope that isn't too unacademic to admit live, on a live show that, yeah, you know, there isn't some like, you know, high scholarly methodology I was following. I was honestly kind of following spirit, if you will. That's the real answer.
1: Okay. The book is titled How Settlers Get Away with Murder, and the author is Liza Black. This is nonfiction we're talking about now, and the phone lines, of course, are still open for any listeners who would like to join this conversation right now. And again, this book very much delves into the issue of missing and murdered Indigenous relatives, and it's a topic that we visit frequently on Native America Calling. But this is a new book, and it's really compelling in that it focuses on these five specific cases and a lot of the history, and of course policy as well, with regard to the federal government and how many of these cases go uninvestigated, unprosecuted, etc. So we'll continue this conversation with Liza on the other side of this break, and I do encourage some listeners to join today's conversation by calling us at 1-800-996-2848. We also have our social media channels available, Facebook, Instagram, Blue Sky, and Threads. And of course, you can also comment at our website, NativeAmericaCalling.com.

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2: Thank you for listening today to Native America Calling. I'm Sean Spruce, and we're talking now with Liza Black about her new nonfiction book, How Settlers Get Away with Murder. It highlights the deaths and murders of five indigenous people. Join us by calling 1-800-996-2848. That number is also 1-800-99-NATIVE. And Liza, in the introduction of the book, you describe how it began as a response to pushback you received from a student while you were teaching Native history. Can you talk about that more and how that inspired you to take this challenge on?
3: Oh, thank you for asking that. Yes. So back in 2017, when Trump had his first presidency, I was teaching a survey course of Native people in the U.S., a history survey course of Native people in the U.S. And I decided to include missing and murdered Indigenous women for one class session. I assigned a book by Sarah Deer, Muskogee scholar, professor, superstar Sarah Deer, called The Beginning and End of Rape. And this is about the history of sexual violence in Native America. And she's an attorney and a legal scholar and a law professor. So this student was very, very upset about her book. He was very upset through the whole semester about everything I said and was extremely disruptive and problematic. But when we got to her book, he really tried to sort of create a riot, I call it, in the room. And there was like this uprising that he led with a couple of other people. And it was just really, really wild that he was especially upset about the statistics in her book, and especially the statistics about non-Native men who harm Native women. And that was his main issue, was that he wanted to prove that she was wrong and that she had falsified these statistics. So I found it really intriguing that he took the class, even though he was politically opposed to the content, and that of all of the content in the class, that was the thing that disturbed him the most. And so I decided to expand that in the course. I thought, wow, this is apparently a really touchy subject. I should do more. And the other thing I noticed is that when I was looking for primary sources, or as historians, we call them primary sources, meaning things, artifacts from the time under study that we use in the classroom to give students a window into something. And so I was looking for primary sources related to missing and murdered Indigenous relatives. And I kept finding videos and posts from Native family members. And they would go on social media and they would talk about their relative. They would talk about what happened. They would talk about the failures of the police. And they would have so few views. They would have sometimes less than 10 views. And that was the other thing that really prompted me to write the book, was just seeing numerically that when families take this huge risk of putting their face, their voice, their story out on social media, they don't get much attention. And so I thought, well, for both reasons, I wanted to put my effort into this and put my profession into this and put my name behind it.
2: You also, and I'm just going to read a quote from that introduction, the U.S. media fails to tell the stories of those most impacted by violence. True crime followers in the United States devour stories about missing white women, yet murder does not place in the top 10 causes of death for white women. You know, that just really underscores what we're talking about today. And that student, again, it's really intriguing that, like you said, that person chose to take your class. But how much do you think that individual represents a larger societal issue?
3: Oh, well, certainly. I mean, absolutely, that student represents a larger societal issue, and a certain just absolute unwillingness to understand the perspectives of Native people or the experiences of Native people, and an absolute devotion to defending themselves and people they identify with against any of this content or these assertions or these truths that Native people and including researchers are presenting. I think that we're seeing, you know, a resurgence of that right now, sadly.
2: You use a term, Native arbitrage, and that it really caught my attention because I hear that term used a lot, like in financial settings and in conversations, but narrative arbitrage, and it relates to the laws and the justice system. And I want to ask you to talk more about that. And if you see progress in protecting Indigenous women, you know, over the last 100 years or even the last couple of decades.
3: Yeah, so I use this phrase narrative arbitrage partially because I'm a historian and, you know, we're all about narrative and the story and how are you telling the story and what are the assumptions you're making in the story and what are the hidden meanings in your story. We're very interested in story and how you frame that. And guess who else is really interested in story? Native people. so, on both counts, I'm really fascinated with how we narrate things. And what I found with each of these cases, even though they're separated by time and space and tribal affiliation, what I saw over and over again was that the state wants to control the narrative of these cases. They want to control who speaks and what is said. They want to control what goes in the record and what doesn't go in the record. They want to control if it goes to court, if it doesn't. They want to control if there's a charge, if there isn't a charge, if people are named, if they're not named. They want to be in control of all of that. And this is true in every single case, even cases where there was a conviction. So I found that really fascinating, you know, both as a historian, but also as a Native person. And I felt that arbitrage, it's sort of me appropriating the finance guys word, because they like to use arbitrage, like you said, the finance guys like to use it to talk about the value of something. And I do think that is part of what goes on here, is that the state tells a story or a narrative in which these people ultimately and their story don't really matter, right? They're telling stories in which the settler who harmed these people is unnamed, uncharged, or that the charges are, you know, lessened and dropped down, things like that. So I wanted to use this term narrative arbitrage to show all of that, to show how the state is controlling the narrative and how they're trying to devalue these lives by doing so, but also how Native people are fighting back against that, right? By going on social media, making their own videos, by writing blog posts, by going and giving talks to talk about their family members and to say what they think happened and to talk about the evidence they've found. So I think that is also part of the arbitrage, is Native, the family members of these victims, interacting with the state, which is extremely risky and extremely brave of them, and I think has to be acknowledged and appreciated and applauded.
2: Liza, you had to connect with the families of the people in these cases. How did you approach that process?
3: Well, gosh, I mean, it's extremely touchy, right? I mean, you're approaching someone who, this is just a source of pain that's indescribable. So with extreme caution, I approach them with extreme care, with attentiveness, trying to be very, very sensitive to any request they made at all, even if it wasn't quite a request, it was more like a hint. I don't know if that's what you meant by the question, but that was what was in my mind and my heart when I approached them. And I did interact with the families of all of these victims. And that played out in very different ways because pain affects people differently and people have different feelings about the media. Like in Savannah LaFontaine Graywin's case, her family has had a lot of exposure to the media. A significant number of people have heard of that case. And so they have really strong feelings about the media. They used to have a media representative. Now Gloria Allred is sort of serving as their media representative and their attorney, who I've also worked with. So I've worked with all of the families. With Erna, the chapter four, the one set in Mexico, I work with the attorneys because their attorneys do not want the family members to talk to the public at all, because they had an open legal case against the state, which just concluded. And then like with chapter two, I mean, that ended up being the person who provided the cover photo. So the book couldn't have been written without the families and without their participation and without their research, their input. And like in the case of chapter two, I mean, Vanessa Hans, the daughter of Gloria Lovina Moody, she has done an incredible amount of research on her mother's passing and shared all of it with me. And we have spent so much time together trying to piece this all together. Sorry if I'm gotten off track from your question. I'm very passionate about these cases and this book. So if I went off track, Sean, let me know.
2: No. This is great. In fact, I wanted to ask you, have any of these family members had a chance to read the book? I mean, it doesn't officially publish until next week, but have any of them gotten an advanced copy? And if so, what kind of feedback have they offered?
3: Yeah, they have gotten advanced copies, or some have gotten them. I mean, they're shipping out now. Like I said, Lavina's Moody's daughter received her copies just yesterday, but I also was working with them as I wrote. So they, as your previous author said, you know, your first draft is really messy. They have seen all of the drafts of these chapters. As I would edit, I would send it to them. I would get feedback. I would edit again. So they have all the earlier versions of each chapter, if you see what I mean. So it wasn't like I wrote the book and then I said, here's the book, right? I mean, we were working together this whole time and they were seeing all of the drafts and giving feedback. And yeah, I mean, one of the Cherokee family members I worked with, who's a relative of Lydia, who didn't want to be named publicly, she said that she has started reading it and she's, you know, really happy with it. She wrote a endorsement for the book, which you can see on the publisher's website, which is Beacon Press. And Vanessa, the daughter of the victim in chapter two, she also wrote an endorsement for the book. So they've definitely worked closely with me and they're very aware of the content and approving. I mean, I think it's really difficult for them to read, extremely difficult, you know. I think it's difficult for everybody to read.
2: Right. But,
3: I think they're happy with the outcome.
2: All of these cases, you know, are difficult to read and they're all so poignant and just really, really make you think about just what is happening in our communities and what is happening to Native people. But you mentioned earlier the case of Fred Martinez, and I want to ask you about that one specifically, because it did occur, the most recent, it was in 2001, and it was a brutal murder that drew national attention to Cortez, Colorado. And in that case, authorities neglected to list Fred Martinez, who, you know, a Native Two-Spirit girl, refused to list that murder as a hate crime. And what do you think would have accomplished or could have been accomplished in that case if it had been recognized as a hate crime?
3: Yeah, that's a great question. So in the book, you know, your listeners should know that each chapter is a very deep dive into each case, right? Even if it's a closed case, even if there was a conviction, I still go through absolutely every aspect of the crime and everything that happened after the crime. So they're very detailed chapters. And in the chapter that you're mentioning, chapter three, it is about this person who was murdered in 2001, and the DA refused to label it a hate crime. So I go into this in the book and talk about how it wasn't just that they neglected to, they spoke to the media about it and said, this is not a hate crime. There's all these news articles that you can go find where that's, you know, on the front page, not a hate crime. It's not a hate crime. And I feel like that really ties into the argument of the book, in that if they had said, if the authorities, that is, of course, because people in the community were saying this is a hate crime, but the DA would not call it a hate crime. The police would not call it a hate crime. And had the DA and the police said, this is a hate crime, it would be about acknowledging the truth, right? Acknowledging the fullness of what had happened to, this was a child. I mean, they were 16. And it would also mean that that term, hate crime, would be permanently in the official record. It would be part of the narrative. It would also potentially have affected sentencing, because the hate crime designation creates an enhancement in sentencing, so that if a defendant gets, say, 10 years, it might be 15 instead if there's a hate crime enhancement.
2: And that's relevant.
3: They got,
2: Yeah, I was just going to say that that person who was convicted, I mean, they were paroled back in 2019, so it's possible that could have changed.
3: That's true. That's true. Right. Because that's a question of, like, how did they get out of their 40-year sentence in 2019 that was less than half of their time served?
2: Yeah.
3: It's a mystery. Well,
2: it really is.
3: But it shapes the narrative, right? To not take it as seriously as possible and call it a hate crime by the state, right? It's one thing for the community to be protesting, and they have signs that say this, and they have advocates for them in the media, you know, interacting with the state. It's still different when the state won't say it. There's something about that official narrative that is very powerful for the community, and can feel very disempowering when they don't take these things seriously.
2: All right, Liza, unfortunately, we're out of time, but thanks again for coming on the show, and congratulations with this book. I know it took a lot to write, and you really did these cases justice, and I just want to show appreciation for all you've done, and the families as well who contributed, everyone who was part of this project.
3: Thank you so much, Sean. I really appreciate it.
2: You bet. So big thanks today to our authors, Liza Black and Amanda Peters. We'll start next week with a look at food sovereignty on our monthly feature, The Menu. Our executive producer is Art Hughes. Our producers are Andy Murphy, Sol Traverso, and Joe Thompson. Marino Spencer is the engineer. Sho McPolin is the digital producer. Nola Daves Moses is the distribution director. Bob Peterson is the network manager for Native Voice One. Clifton Chadwick is our national underwriting sales director. Charles Sather is our chief operations officer. The president and CEO of Quantic Broadcast Corporation is Jacqueline Salee. Have a safe weekend. I'm Sean Spruce.

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4: According to Centers for Disease Control and Prevention, nearly 1 in 25 adult drivers report falling asleep while driving in the previous 30 days. Many more admit to driving when they were sleep deprived. Drowsy driving is a combination of driving and sleepiness or fatigue, usually occurring when a driver has not slept enough, but also can happen because of untreated sleep disorders, medications, drinking alcohol, or shift work. Know the warning signs of drowsy driving, such as yawning or blinking frequently, difficulty remembering the past few miles driven, and drifting from your lane. If you feel like you might nod off on the road, stop, take a rest, and call someone to get you wherever you're going. This has been a public service announcement from your friends at KCSB FM 91.9 in Santa Barbara.
5: That music can be beneficial to you on top of the joy of listening? 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So what are you waiting for? Get your headphones on at work, at the library, while working out, and see for yourself.

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I've been a member since the beginning. I'm one of the founders of the advisory board. I'm so into it. Still surfing, and I love it as much as being one of the Beach Boys doing all this incredible music that Brian Wilson wrote, and I was honored to be able to even sing it. So life is good. 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

0: This is Climate One. Sheldon Whitehouse of Rhode Island has been talking about climate change on the Senate floor for more than a decade.
1: The most important thing that can be accomplished on the climate front is to end the pollute-for-free business model of the fossil fuel industry.
0: And in spite of recent climate hushing among members of his own party, the Democratic senator has no plans to stop.
1: People want to hear more about climate change. People understand that it is now banging into their direct family financial situations.
0: Plus, we check in on the state of the geothermal energy industry and a package of bills that could give it a boost.
2: Historically, geothermal has not really ever had an effective lobby, particularly not in the federal government, not until recently.
0: Senator Sheldon Whitehouse won't stop talking about climate. Up next on Climate One.
3: This is National Native News. I'm Jill Freitas. The Winnebago Tribe of Nebraska is fighting to stop a potential Google data center in Salix, Iowa, just across the state line near the Missouri River. Crystal Blair explains.
4: Google is considering a site spanning about 900 acres. Tribal leaders say the project could put pressure on water that the tribe has a legal right to use based on a Supreme Court ruling more than a century ago. Margaret Scott is a member of the Winnebago Tribal Council.
5: The groundwater from the Dakota Sandstone Aquifer and the Missouri River are actually where our wells pull from in the Winnebago Reservation, and all the fresh water that sustains our community is actually from these two aquifers.
4: She says the Tribal Council has approved a resolution opposing hyperscale data centers on or near its reservation. Google says it's still evaluating the Salix site and intends to consider local water resources as it develops plans. Crystal Blair reporting.
3: Comedian and TV writer Joey Clift is out with his first book. The Cowlitz tribal member says it's to help non-natives better understand Indian country. Brian Bull of Underscore Native News has this preview.
6: Clift is the creative mind behind a viral video about cultural appropriation and pretendians, which hit social media 4 years ago. Titled, Just Because You Say You're a Bear Doesn't Make You a Bear, it's a lighthearted short with a serious message.
7: If you wear the traditional clothing of a bear when telling a bear that you are also a bear, you'll get mauled by that bear.
6: Clift sees humor as a way to ease some otherwise reluctant audiences into empathizing with other cultures and communities.
8: Comedy is a fantastic tool to educate people about something they're not educated about. I feel like your average person is probably not going to sit down and watch a lecturer read a 1,000-page book about the history of this continent. But if you can wrap some of those lessons into a 2-minute comedy video full of jokes, it's basically like putting some sugar and some candy around the medicine.
6: Clift's first book is titled, We've Been Here the Whole Time, A Not-So-Sacred Guide to Native America.
8: I think that this book does a really good job of giving like a base level Indian 101 conversation, covering a little bit of everything, things like history, but also explaining things like the land back movement and tribal enrollment, treaties, tribal sovereignty. I mean, there's an entire chapter about how cool my tribe's casino is, you know.
6: The book expounds on a 2022 video Clift produced that took high schools to task for limiting Native history to the pre-1900s, leaving the rest to general ignorance and Hollywood tropes.
9: We don't have magic powers, but I wish we did, because I'd use them to make it so your school taught you that Native people can't talk to animals, instead of whatever the presidential fitness test is. You heard what I said!
6: Figures like Andrew Jackson, John Wayne, and Native-themed sports mascots also get called out. But it's not just ire and eye rolls. Clift also highlights notable Natives, from super athlete Jim Thorpe to Deb Haaland, the first Native person to serve as a U.S. Cabinet Secretary. The overall goal is to have a few laughs, but also learn some things.
8: I hope that this book is like your first step into your Native education journey, and that your next step is to just inundate yourself with other cool Native orgs, artists, musicians, and people to get even more educated about this. I'm just one person, so the only way to really get educated is to seek out other perspectives.
6: We've Been Here the Whole Time hits bookstores October 6th. For National Native News, I'm Brian Bull.
3: On this day in 1915, Arapaho minister and activist Reverend Sherman Coolidge issued a proclamation calling for the creation of an American Indian Day. The proclamation also included an early formal appeal for recognition of Native peoples as U.S. citizens. The effort helped pave the way for later national celebrations of Native American heritage. I'm Jill Freitas.
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13: I'm Mariana Brocious.
14: I'm Kushan Avidar.
13: And this is Climate One. The midterms are fast approaching. And as we heard about in last week's show, the phrase climate change is not exactly on the lips of every politician out there. Instead, there's a lot of rhetoric about affordability and energy. Like climate hawk Senator Ed Markey of Massachusetts, who's recently been beating the drum about the energy crisis and blaming President Trump for higher prices across the board.
14: Using words like energy crisis and affordability may be politically savvy depending on the audience, but at least one senator hasn't ever really stopped talking about climate change. Sheldon Whitehouse has represented the state of Rhode Island since 2007, and for years, some of his key priorities have been addressing climate change, reducing carbon pollution, and protecting Rhode Island's ocean and the environment. Currently, he's the ranking member of the Senate Environment and Public Works Committee.
13: And as he pointed out in your interview with him, Kusha, affordability and climate change have a ton of intersection. Inaction on climate change has all kinds of expensive knock-on effects, not only for regular people like you and me, but for society as a whole.
14: Absolutely. I mean, we're talking about everything from increasing frequency of billion-dollar disasters to the public health toll of sickness and death from air pollution and extreme heat.
13: And skyrocketing home insurance premiums and persistently rising home energy bills.
14: And even more expensive groceries and consumer goods because of increased costs of diesel used to ship them all around the country.
13: It's a lot.
14: Yeah, and that's partly why Sheldon Whitehouse has been conducting his Time to Wake Up speeches on the Senate floor since 2012. You're trying to get people to wake up to the reality of climate change, and you do it on the Senate floor every so often. And you still got the chart that you bring out. I think in June I was reading it was the 308th time that you've done that speech, right?
1: Yeah, I think so.
14: Well, they say practice makes perfect, right?
1: Yeah.
14: So besides wanting to, like, I don't know, call Guinness records, because I'm sure you qualify for something, what's it like for you having given the same speech 308 times for a decade and a half?
1: Well, the Smithsonian actually has called to ask for the Time to Wake Up panel that I use, since it's the most frequently used panel in Senate history by a ton.
14: Wow.
1: I was going to give it to them, but I had some hesitance. It was in the early part of the Biden administration, mm-hmm. that maybe things weren't going to go as well as I'd hoped. So I actually didn't. And as it turned out, I had to keep giving the speeches, notwithstanding the Biden administration. Just so your listeners know, there are no two speeches are the same. Every single one is different. The thematic arc has been from climate science, you know, the pteropods in the ocean being acidified and the moose in New Hampshire being swarmed with ticks and the sort of natural world response to all of that. And then more into the climate denial machinery that the fossil fuel industry set up and the general fraudulence of all of that, and sort of picking it apart, trying to explain to people that all these phony front groups are like piano keys on an instrument. They're being played by the industry. And then from there into the whole dark money operation by which the fossil fuel industry controls the Republican Party in Congress and obstructs progress. And now more recently into how the climate issue has moved from the science department into the economics department, and important fiduciary enterprises like the insurance industry are looking at what the scientists have been warning of for decades and seeing it happening now, and are withdrawing from high-risk areas, dramatically raising premiums, non-renewing individual clients whose properties they consider too risky to insure, and how that now moves into a cascade of economic harm out into the general population. So there's been kind of an arc through it all.
14: And for you, I wonder, like, you've given this thematic approach of timing to wake up for more than a decade and a half. And there's a wide spectrum of things that you've talked about. It's all been towards this message. Has your perspective on it changed in the decade and a half that you've been approaching it this way?
1: Yes. Probably the big change was as I began to see the Citizens United decision of the Supreme Court said that, you know, any corporate entity, real or fake, had a constitutional right to spend unlimited amounts of money in political races. And further, they allowed dark money, where people couldn't tell who the real source was, into our politics. And from before January of 2010, when that was decided, there was pretty constant bipartisan activity in the Senate on climate. From that day forward, bipartisanship was dead. Mm. It was like a headshot. And to this day, 15 years later, we still haven't seen any Republican get on a bipartisan climate bill that would actually, you know, have a significant effect on reducing emissions. So a lot of this is pointing out the artificialness of the partisan divide on climate change. It wasn't there until the Supreme Court let the big money in. And now we've been in this, you know, near 15-year blockade of dark money influence and what that's done to basically ruin our democracy's response to a very significant issue. One of my allies in this space was John McCain, who ran in 2008 as the Republican nominee with a perfectly respectable climate platform, who was negotiating with Democrats on climate legislation. He and I were actually fairly close to agreeing on a bill when he got his terrible diagnosis. So all of that really died, and he was kind of a witness to it all, because even after Citizens United, he would still try.
14: Yeah.
1: But we were close, and he would confirm in our conversations, this is going to be really hard because the fossil fuel industry has basically locked up my party on this. Luckily, he was legendarily independent, and he was willing to buck his party on that. But then, unfortunately, his illness caught up with him before we could land that plane.
14: Yeah. Well, it's interesting that you bring up bipartisanship, because something that I see other guests on this show get really excited about actually seems to be an area where there is some bipartisan work happening, and that's the very glamorous world of permitting reform. I'm wondering for you, does permitting reform like get you out of the bed in the morning? Like, does that excite you the way I hear it excites other people?
1: We are right now, as you and I are speaking, in what could well be the final throes of completing long negotiations on a bipartisan Senate permitting reform bill with my committee, the Environment Public Works, and its chair, Shelley Capito, and the Energy Committee, ranking member Martin Heinrich, and its chair, Mike Lee. So it's a good time to bring that up, because it could very well be in the news fairly soon. Mm-hmm. The Republicans are starting to go to their leadership to try to sort out, when we land this plane, what runway do we land it on? Mm. How does this work? When does it get a Senate vote? When does it get a House vote? Where is the White House going to land on this? And how do you structure the timing of all of that? So it is pretty exciting. I think what the advantage is in a significant permitting reform is that there's an enormous amount of clean energy that is waiting to come onto the grid, and the market is thirsty for that low-cost clean energy. And I think investors are looking past the end of the Trump term, and they're seeing a real world in which everybody is turning to clean energy because it immediately costs less, immediately saves ratepayers money, immediately adds the large

0: harm the fossil fuel industry offloads to society that, under proper economic theory, even very conservative economic theory, should be in the price of the product. It's a massive subsidy. So imagine how much political mischief you would get up to protect a $700 billion subsidy. That's the environment that we're living in with politics and climate.
1: I also want to talk about climate hushing a little bit because I'm super interested to hear your perspective on this with the midterms going on, because I'm watching all this news coverage about the midterms, and especially Democratic candidates, seems like they have a ton of momentum, right? But on the campaign trail, and this is my perspective, but it also seems like they are avoiding saying the words climate change. And my guess is that so they don't alienate anyone. But I'm wondering, do you notice that? What's your take on it?
0: Yeah, every once in a while, sort of mad fixations sweep through politics. And I think a mad fixation swept through Democratic politics that we shouldn't talk about climate change. I think partly that's from people being in the bubble of the Capitol, where the pressure of the fossil fuel industry and its campaign of lies and its dark money corruption is constant. It's like living in an aquarium of sludge. And so you sort of adapt yourself to
1: To
0: that
1: the
0: world.
1: sludge. Yeah.
0: But once you pop your head up out of that aquarium of sludge and look around at the real world, people want to hear more about climate change. People understand that it is now banging into their direct family financial situations. Let me give you just one example. We took a poll in Texas. 92% of Texans are concerned about the cost of homeowners insurance, which is more Texans than own homes, right?
1: Oh,
0: So you
1: wow.
0: know that it's really in the conversation when people who don't own a home are complaining to a pollster about the cost of homeowners insurance. 63% blame that problem on climate-driven extreme weather.
1: Interesting.
0: Pivot to Florida. 46% of Trump voters in Florida ascribe that state's full-blown home insurance crisis to climate change causing worse storms and hurricanes. So when you've got nearly half of Trump voters concerned that climate change is causing the worst storms and hurricanes that are blowing up their home insurance market, what's not to like? And when you look at, like, how would you resolve this? We've tested the question of whether big corporations that pollute should be obliged to pay for the cost of the harm that they cause. Well, that comes back 74 to 10. How do you walk away from a 74-10 fight in politics where the substance of that fight is so essential to the well-being of humankind and the immediate financial well-being of so many American families? It never made sense. It doesn't make sense. But, there were these weird popular fixations that appear from some time to time, and you've got to beat them back. And I'm trying to beat it back. Here's the key. It really helps to put the villain in the story. If you're lecturing people about climate science, that's not the way to talk about it. If you're reminding people that the fossil fuel industry is running a climate denial fraud operation that lies and a dark money influence operation that corrupts, now the story gets interesting, particularly when you're the family that just got the notice of non-renewal from your home insurance company, and you're wondering what the hell just went wrong. And you're reading about the wildfires, you're reading about the flooding, it's all coming together in a really important way. But you got to tell the story like a real story, and the real story includes the villains. And that is the way I think you make the story very powerful, that things you love and care about are being imperiled, as is your financial well-being, because of this essentially crooked mischief of an industry that wants to pollute for free.
2: Coming up, the tech industry's sprint to build hyperscale data centers is widely opposed by much of the American public. Senator Whitehouse says he knows why.

0: Hi.
1: The arrogance was absolutely stunning. And the result was red, blue, it didn't matter. They went from 0 to 60 in terms of we're an industry everybody hates, faster than I've ever seen in my political life. And they earned it.
0: That's ahead when Climate One continues.
2: I'm Dr. Anthony Lizerwitz, and this is Climate Connections. Spencer Cox, the governor of Utah, aims for 150,000 new homes to be built in his state in the next few years. And the nonprofit Utah Clean Energy wants to make sure these homes produce little or no planet-warming carbon pollution. That means they should be powered by clean energy like solar and built with appliances and HVAC systems that run on electricity instead of fossil fuels. When designed to be well-insulated and energy-efficient, these homes can also stay more comfortable during heat waves and cold snaps. And often, residents save money long-term.
3: They have very low utility bills.
2: Kevin Emerson is with Utah Clean Energy. 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
2: So Emerson hopes the toolkit helps climate-friendly homes become the norm in Utah and beyond. Climate Connections is produced by the Yale Center for Environmental Communication. 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
4: This is Climate One. I'm Kusha Navidar. Let's get back to my conversation with Rhode Island Senator Sheldon Whitehouse. I asked him about Revolution Wind, an offshore wind farm that started delivering initial power in March after months of delays from the Trump administration.
1: It's now nearly completely done. I think there may be a few final things, but basically it's running now. And the power that it's providing into our Rhode Island and Southern New England grid is coming in at 9 cents per kilowatt hour. And the average cost in our grid is 18 cents per kilowatt hour. So you have this large, large addition of electrons to our grid that are literally half-priced electrons compared to what people had to pay before. And so that is a really, really big deal. People who care about climate also like the fact that it's clean power, mm-hmm. but everybody likes the fact that it's really, really, really low cost power. Well, almost everybody, not Donald Trump and not his fossil fuel donors. As you'll recall, they twice put stop work orders on Revolution Wind to try to jam it up, because when 9 cent power comes onto the New England grid, it displaces the 18, 20, 25 cent power. And so the owners of those plants that were producing the high cost stuff, they lose out. And that is fossil fuel. Fossil fuel runs the expensive units that get moved off grid demand by low cost clean energy. And so they're furious, and they were Trump's big donors. And they've prevailed on the Trump administration to blockade clean power, even though that raises costs for consumers, because those billions of extra that consumers pay go straight to Trump's big fossil fuel donors through those added higher costs to the top of what they call the generation stack, the plants that are running when there isn't the clean power to displace them.
4: Are you seeing there being danger of blockades from it rolling out fully to the grid as much as it could? Like, what's next on your mind there?
1: It's pretty much on the grid already. If there may be a few minor tweaks left, but basically it's fully operational.
4: Okay.
1: When they first stopped it, our attorney general and the Connecticut attorney general went to court and got an order saying, stop work order is illegal, back you go to work. By the way, in that court proceeding, the attorneys general alleged hundreds of millions of dollars in customer savings that would be lost if this project didn't go forward. And the liars in the Trump administration, who like to say that this is expensive energy, didn't dare show up in court with that lie. So we won that. Time goes by.
5: Yeah.
1: And a second stop work order drops, not only on Revolution Wind, but on four other near completion offshore wind projects. So two things happened then. The attorneys general and the owners of the projects went back to court again. Mm-hmm. And I told Chairman Capito that we were done with negotiations while this nonsense was going on. If this was the way the Trump administration wanted to play, then forget it. We were out. And what happened in response to that was that the Republicans, Chairman Capito, John Barrasso, the Republican whip, John Thune, the majority leader, all went to the administration and they said, you know what? Sheldon's right.
5: Yeah.
1: You need to knock this off. And they came back to me and said, what do you need to get back to the table?
5: That's probably not something you hear from them very often, is it?
1: Not very often, but they want this.
5: Yeah.
1: And so they said they would not appeal or mischief again with these five projects. And so the appeals period for the stop work orders ran out. Everybody was already back to work. There's been no further mischief. And all five projects are either completed or on their way towards completion. Now, there's still plenty of other mischief taking place, particularly with the projects that were not that far developed, the crooked buyouts that they've done, the blockade of onshore wind by the Department of Defense. The mischief hasn't ended, but with respect to this quadrant of their mischief, we kind of knocked him to the ground and won.
4: Yeah, mischief managed for all the millennials out there who love Harry Potter. That's a Harry Potter reference. I want to talk about data centers too, because that voters, I don't need to tell you, they're very upset about data centers this cycle. And anti-data center sentiment is another thing that has rare, nearly universal bipartisan support, right? So I just want to know, what do you think about the moratoriums that we're seeing enacted or that are being pitched on the campaign trail so much this cycle?
1: I think it goes to show that arrogance can really be harmful. These data center tech bros came in and they had big plans, and this is all brand new. They didn't have a lot of experience working with politics and Congress and everybody. And they thought they had a big in with the Trump administration. So between their money and their ambition and their political connections, being able to drive Trump, it was just like they're going to crush everybody in their way. Mm-hmm. They were going to build this stuff. They were going to ram it through these small communities. They were going to get non-disclosure orders so that the people they worked with couldn't even talk to their constituents about it. They were going to dig into their water and suck up the water. They were going to get onto the grid. And when they dumped their load onto the grid, that demand would drive the grid way up that same generation stack to the more expensive units. Mm. And now those more expensive units are driving the price, not just for the data center, but for everybody. And they didn't care that they were driving up all their neighbors' costs or getting into their water supply. The arrogance was absolutely stunning. And the result was red, blue, it didn't matter. They went from zero to 60 in terms of we're an industry everybody hates faster than I've ever seen in my political life. And they earned it. They could easily have come in and said, look, this is a new industry. We're going to make a fortune and we want to do it right. So we're only going to proceed by bringing our own clean energy to the grid. Mm-hmm. We're going to make sure that our neighbors don't have to have their costs jacked because of our additional load, because we'll have brought that clean energy. We'll really invest in these communities, not just in paying favors to office holders. And we're going to protect your water supply. And then I think they would have avoided all these bullets. But when you're arrogant and you come trying to basically steal and loot as much as you can, as fast as you can, because you think you've got the political in with the Trump administration, boom, it all blows up in your face. Mm. And so now it's an industry that resembles like Wile E. Coyote after the Acme bomb went off, and it's just cinders and eyeballs. And like, I'd like to be sympathetic, but I can't be sympathetic because it was so obvious that their arrogance was going to cause this backlash, and they were just too arrogant and too dumb and too greedy to see it.
5: These moratoriums, though, they're not saying we're going to shut down forever. It's like most of them, to my understanding, is like, let's take a beat and figure things out. So
1: yeah,
5: when you talk about
1: when are you going to bring your own clean energy to the grid so our costs don't get up? What the hell are you going to do about our water supply? And what's in it for my town once this big monstrosity is outside of town and has four people working for it?
5: Yeah.
1: And two of them are security guards.
5: Since you brought the clean energy build out, it is having its biggest year on record, even without necessarily DC support. Like, the Energy Information Administration projects, I think it's 86 gigawatts of new utility scale capacity in 2026. And that's nearly double that was added in 2025. Is the market really deciding what's going to happen here, is what I'm thinking. Like, are they just leaving politics in the dust?
1: The market is absolutely deciding what is going to happen here. The two huge advantages that clean energy has are that you can bring it onto the grid far sooner than a big, complex, polluting, difficult to build gas turbine plant.
5: Mm-hmm.
1: And so you get your electrons way sooner, and investors like to start getting a return on their investment sooner, and it's cheaper. I mean, offshore wind is the most expensive kind of wind power there is. Offshore is necessarily more expensive than onshore because it's harder to build.
5: Right.
1: And our offshore wind, which is at the higher end of the clean energy cost spectrum, is half price. So how do you beat half price?
5: Right.
1: So the combination of getting electrons onto the grid, having that quick access, and having it beat everything on cost is irresistible to people who are acting economically.
5: So if your party is able to gain control of one or both chambers of Congress, what can realistically be accomplished on the climate front, in your perspective?
1: The most important thing that can be accomplished on the climate front is to end the pollute for free business model of the fossil fuel industry. It is morally wrong. It is economically wrong. It is an environmental sin, and there's literally no merit to it, which is why the fossil fuel industry has to prop it up with all this dark money and lies. So there are a million ways to end the pollute for free business model, but it absolutely must end. Mm-hmm. And so that is going to be really key. Then if you can force the Trump administration to quit mucking around illegally and trying to impose a false and illegal clean energy ban so that the market then starts to operate, you see much more power availability, which fuels the economy, and you will see much lower prices for electricity. We can certainly promise that we can reduce electricity costs for Americans right away. Trump makes those kind of promises and they're complete bullshit. Mm. He didn't even believe them when he said them. It's just nonsense that he says to get elected. We can actually backstop that because we can bring clean energy onto the grid that lowers costs like that.
5: Mm. Is that realistic, getting that passed through, do you think?
1: You actually don't need to do much passing for letting the clean energy flow. For the carbon price, for the ending the pollute for free, that's where you get back to polling numbers like 74 to 10.
5: Gotcha.
1: Believe that polluters should pay the cost of the harms of their pollution. So if you put a little bit of effort into it and call on the American people to express their views, I think there's massive public support for this.
5: You represent the Ocean State and your wife is a marine biologist, right?
1: Yep.
5: How much climate conversation happens at the kitchen table and how much of her perspective informs your own work?
1: A lot. The oceans have really saved our sorry ass as human beings. Hmm. 90% of the excess heat that the fossil fuel industry has caused with its pollution has actually been absorbed by the oceans.
5: Hmm.
1: We'd be like 60 degrees Fahrenheit hotter, 60 degrees Fahrenheit hotter, if all of that extra heat energy had stayed in the atmosphere instead of been absorbed into the ocean.
5: Yeah.
1: The ocean has also absorbed about a third of the CO2 in a chemical reaction. And unfortunately, that chemical reaction makes the ocean more acidic, which kills coral polyps, it kills pteropods, it does a lot of damage to the natural ocean ecosystem. And then, of course, when you warm the ocean that much, you raise sea levels, you raise storm risk, you get back to that home insurance crisis, the coastal property values crash that the mortgage giant Freddie Mac predicted from this. So the ocean is a really, really, really big part of that. If there's one word I'd want your listeners to look up, it's zettajoules, zettajoules. If you Google that, you'll learn a lot about how much the ocean is doing for us. But at some point, we begin to wear out our welcome with the oceans, and its limits are found about being able to save us from ourselves.
5: Yeah. Senator Sheldon Whitehouse is a senator from Rhode Island. Senator, thank you so much for your time.
1: Thanks so much for having me on. I really appreciate it. We'll talk again.
5: After the break, an update on the untapped potential of geothermal energy to replace fossil fuels.
6: Just about everything we use, everything we eat, everything we manufacture needs heat. And we are burning coal and oil and gas to produce that heat right now. Geothermal is heat.
5: That's up next when Climate One returns.
2: I'm Dr. Anthony Leisowitz, and this is Climate Connections. In Philadelphia's Eastwick neighborhood, heavy rain is cause for alarm.
7: If we're looking outdoors and the rain is coming hard, everyone is in a panic.
2: Lifelong resident Donna Johnson says during storms, water rushes in from upstream and fills the creeks in Eastwick. It overflows the banks, flooding streets and homes in the low-lying area. And the risks are growing as climate change causes more intense rain and rising seas worsen storm surge flooding from the nearby Delaware River. For a long time, residents have pushed for the city to address the problem.
7: It took so long for this concern to be a concern of more than just the neighbors.
2: But finally, momentum is building. The city has partnered with residents to develop a set of proposed solutions that was released this spring. It includes building an earthen levee, improving stormwater drainage, creating a wetland park to absorb water, and offering buyouts to help people in the most vulnerable spots move to higher ground. There's a long road ahead to secure funding and implement the projects, but Johnson's committed to keeping at it.
7: I love my neighborhood. It's home.
2: Climate Connections is produced by the Yale Center for Environmental Communication. To learn more about climate change, visit climateconnections.org.
0: This is Climate One. I'm Arianna Brocious.
5: And I'm Kusha Navidar.
0: You know, geothermal energy is having a moment. It's getting interest from data center developers and support from the Trump administration at a time when the administration is giving the axe to other renewable energy sources. Kusha, do you remember the interview you did with the musicians behind that amazing music video about geothermal energy?
5: No way I could forget. The song is a jam.
0: Let's listen to just a little.

0: so hot. That was Our Love is Geothermal by Will Hammond Jr. and Mike Roberts. That song and the incredible music video they made for it was funded by Project Innerspace, an organization dedicated to rapid global development of geothermal energy. Founder and executive director Jamie Beard came back on Climate One to give us an update on where things stand in the industry right now. Let's just jump in because there's lots to talk about.
1: Ready to rock. We're going to kick this off with a geothermal pun, right?
0: Got to use
1: right
0: the puns.
1: Right out of the gate. All right, let's do it.
0: All right, so geothermal is still about 0.4% of U.S. electricity generation, even though there is more than 90% of identified U.S. geothermal resources on public lands. The International Energy Agency puts the theoretical ceiling somewhere around 140 times global energy demand. So to recap, ton of potential, very little actually happening. Can you give me an update on where the industry stands since we last had you on the show a couple years ago?
1: Yeah. So you are right about that. So I think when we talked, I guess it was a couple of years ago, we were, you know, at about 3 gigawatts of installed potential in the United States. We are still at about 3 gigawatts of installed potential in the United States. So we have literally not moved the needle just in decimal points. Over the last couple of years, I think we've added, you know, 200 or so megawatts to the U.S. grid. So not a whole lot of growth for all of the buzz. So what's up with that, right? And what's up with it is there's just been a whole lot of startups and new entrants into the space. And they're all out into the field trying to validate new technologies. And these things take time, right? So since we talked in the last couple of years, there have been 2 successful pre-commercial pilots of next generation geothermal technologies. These are 2 projects, one in Nevada and one in Texas. So that's cool, but still not moving the needle, right? And what that comes down to is simply how long it takes to develop big scale energy projects, right? But, you know, I guess in terms of like, what does this mean in terms of scale? The really cool thing that has happened over the last couple of years is there are companies that are now lining up to buy geothermal electrons. And that was not yet the case when we last talked, right? That traction had not been there. And what that's done is it's like a really strong signal to the industry, hey, if you can produce, we will buy. And so now there are what's called power purchase agreements. So an agreement to buy if you can produce in like, you know, the 2 gigawatt range, probably just in the United States alone. And all of that is new. So that means companies are out trying to figure out how to build that really quickly, but we're not seeing it on the grid yet.
0: Okay, so that's a good status. And from what I understand, the bulk of some of this new interest is coming from data centers and hyperscalers who see geothermal's potential for always on very robust carbon-free power. So I think Google has a project set up to buy power from Fervo.
1: Yep.
0: Meta's got a deal in New Mexico. I think you mentioned the ones in Texas and in Nevada. Yep. So on the surface, that interest can seem like a good thing because, as you said, it's helping the market know we're ready, you know, develop
1: get
0: it.
1: Get out and go. Mm-hmm.
0: Is that the case? Are there concerns around that being the big players of interest?
1: Yeah. Well, in my mind, yes. I think for the startups that are out there getting these demand signals and are able to raise money because they have these demand signals, no, right? And, you know, this is all about the social license of geothermal and how to get people excited about geothermal developments in their communities. You are right that all of these PPAs and all of these gigawatts of interest are being driven by hyperscalers and data center projects. And that is not the whole story of geothermal, right? Geothermal is this awesome, abundant, clean energy source that can be used for all sorts of useful purposes, electrification, but also heat and all these other amazing things. It is not necessarily a data center story. And I do worry that geothermal is at the risk of being wrapped into a narrative with a lot of baggage that really has nothing to do with geothermal, right? You know, the flip side of that, though, is the following. Before the data center boom, before hyperscaler demand, geothermal felt pretty expensive to off-takers, right? So just your average utility, if you were to approach a utility and say, hey, how about signing a power purchase agreement for a geothermal power plant? And this is what it's going to cost at first. Now, we're going to get that cost down over time, but this is what it costs right now. The answer was, come back, kid, like in a couple of years when you're cheaper, right? What hyperscalers have done is essentially said, we are not price sensitive. We just need it now. So if you can produce it now, we will pay you what you need to get that done. And that has allowed geothermal to bootstrap, right? It's like, sure, we can do that. And yes, we can de-risk on the back of this demand.
0: It's such an interesting tension because I hear everything you're saying, and I get that that boost of investment is critical to get newer technologies off the ground, right?
1: Yeah.
0: And also, if the new power generation is all additive, we're not decarbonizing. Sure, we maybe aren't starting a new gas plant, but it's still not decarbonizing our existing use. And that's a concern we've talked about recently on the show with like new nuclear plants too, is it's kind of a similar story. Mm-hmm. So there's a lot of politicization right now in many things, like many sectors, even the energy sector, of course. You are a proponent of taking the skills, the knowledge, the experience of the oil and gas industry and putting that towards geothermal.
1: Yep.
0: Does that get you into some funny territory?
1: Oh, for sure. So, I mean, it just as funny as the data center narrative, maybe even funnier in some ways. So, I mean, just backing up, like the story of geothermal right now, at least, is a story of growing pains and disruption. Like you're replacing a paradigm with a new thing, which means you're leaving behind some folks, that there's conflict and friction. I mean, like that is the story of how we progress in the world. And geothermal is in that moment, just in its own little cocoon, right? Where it's like geothermal has existed for 150 years and we have been using it for electricity for a long time. But holy shit, there's a lot going on right now. That is disruption. Right? The entities that produced and built geothermal 100 years ago aren't really the entities leading the frontier here. And we're in this moment of massive roil, right? It's great. It's progress. It's disruption. But in itself, it's already a little conflictual, right?
0: Yeah.
1: Then you back out a second and you say, where is all of this buzz and excitement coming from? Well, it just so happens it's the oil and gas industry. It's oil and gas industry technologies, it's oil and gas industry know-how, it's oil and gas industry scale and workforce. And if you back up and look at that, and you have a geothermal industry that is a little bit sensitive to that due to social license concerns, and frankly, a lot of folks in geothermal are very climate-minded, very environmentally minded. Many of them left the oil and gas industry decades ago to join geothermal because they didn't like oil and gas, right? So when you look at that, that's a whole nother level of awkward because you have like, you have a clash of cultures that, you know, and the threat of oil and gas taking over this clean energy thing. For me, I look at that and say, dude, this is amazing because you have almost instant global scale, an already trained workforce. Like there is no barrier to speed. And I think what we need is speed. But yes, you have that layer. And then you add on top of that layer what you just mentioned, which is making these issues political or pulling in political frames of mind or belief systems into daily lives and concepts like energy transition and geothermal and, you know, even data centers and AI. And so you see political parties lining up behind these things and making them political.
0: Yeah.
1: And that pulls in the whole issue of tribalism and polarization. And in Jamie's view of the world, geothermal needs to be a big tent, a way bigger tent than it's been to grow to be as impactful as it needs to be.
0: Everything you've been talking about, I think, gets another possible layer of complexity, or maybe it's just the same story. But the fact that the Trump administration has made major cuts to support for renewable energy like wind and solar and champion geothermal.
1: Yes, so, for sure. Yeah.
0: I mean, in this position.
1: And layer on the awkward here, Ariana, because I mean, look, my deepest fears here, like my nightmares happen where I see folks like environmental groups that we have engaged with and collaborated in the past feeling or angling a little colder toward geothermal in the past year or two because geothermal has become associated with the Trump administration. Mm-hmm. And, you know, like, look, I think that humans have the problem of polarization and tribalism, and I'm not sure I've got the answers for that. However, I do see a little bit of a shiny object in the idea that if there is a thing that we can all agree on, there's two of them right now. One, everybody seems to hate data centers. It doesn't matter if you're right or left. And also, folks really like geothermal. They call it different stuff. Like, so when we go and talk with environmental groups or, you know, climate-minded folks, we use like clean and renewable and green and small footprint and really low carbon emissions and all these. I mean, it's all true. When we go to conservative groups, we say completely different words. So it's energy security and abundance and oil and gas industry jobs, geopolitical stability. I mean, it's all
0: also true.
1: True. The problem comes when you put all of those words in the same bucket, mix it up, and then see if everybody still agrees. The answer is no, right? So then the question becomes, okay, keep calling it whatever you need to call it to like it, because it's all true. Can we agree, even with different languages, that we like it and we go? And, you know, as you mentioned, the oil and gas industry angle, but also the Trump administration support has made that argument. It's made it harder.
0: In June, the House passed a six-bill geothermal package with a 60-day deadline for the Interior to act on drilling permits, giving treatment kind of similar to what the oil and gas industry already gets. So if that were all to become law, how would that affect the industry?
1: Okay, so the Geothermal Energy Advancement Act, that package is really about streamlining regulatory issues, permitting timelines, these sorts of things. And they are perennial issues that geothermal has suffered from for decades and decades. It's all about geothermal development on federal land, which a lot of the promise of easy geothermal development, meaning the resources are really close to the surface. There's a whole lot of it's really good resources, a lot of land availability. A lot of that is on federal land, not all, but a lot of it is. And so in geothermal land past, you know, the past decades trying to get a federal project permitted on federal land was, you know, depths of hell. I mean, we're talking sometimes decades long permitting processes, so long that it killed projects and made financing almost impossible. So this federal package is actually aimed at helping, you know, helping alleviate some of that.
0: One aspect of geothermal that I think is fascinating is that, you know, you basically argue the bigger prize of this technology isn't electricity, it's district heating and industrial heating, and potentially more than 100% of global heat demand. Again, we're talking about hot rocks.
1: Yep.
0: So why does that get so little attention?
1: It's so obvious. It's one of those things that is so obvious, people love to ignore it. And, you know, as it goes, all of the money right now in geothermal is aimed toward electricity. I think that that misses half of the story, and it's a bummer. And you know, the only thing I can think to do here is just keep saying it to everybody I can find, right? But so, I mean, backing up and looking at this problem, 50% of world energy demand, so the energy that we use and consume as human beings, goes to producing heat. So we are literally digging up coal and oil and natural gas, burning it, and making heat. And we're using that heat for a lot of things. It's not just our homes, heating homes in the winter. It is industrial processes. So like, that's really where the demand comes from. So like process heat for factories, just about everything we use, everything we eat, everything we manufacture needs heat. And we are burning coal and oil and gas to produce that heat right now. Geothermal is heat, and you don't have to convert it to electricity to then make heat. You can just use it for heat. And again, like it seems so obvious, but it is almost entirely overlooked in every single discussion about geothermal. So I think, I mean, it is worth spending some time on that for, you know, like, what does that mean? Well, it means that instead of the expensive conversion processes, like the power plant that you need when you dig a geothermal well and you produce heat, you have to build an expensive piece of surface equipment to make that heat into electricity. But if you want to use it for heat, you just use it. I mean, it's like, yes, you have to engineer that a little, but it is not nearly the cost or complexity of engineering a geothermal power plant. So you have, you know, underneath us everywhere in the world, this incredibly cheap source of heat. You could easily within oil and gas drilling depths, so totally technologically feasible, take care of 70% of industrial process heat.
0: Wow.
1: Just shallow geothermal could totally cover 70%. And we're talking agricultural processes and also factory processes. Why aren't we doing that? Mm-hmm. Right. There's also the question of the heat cascade. So when we are building geothermal power plants, we're using the heat at its highest temperature to make electricity. But that doesn't mean that that what comes out of the turbine is cold. It's not. It's still really hot. There is a ton of waste heat that comes from geothermal power plants. And what we do is we use cooling systems to cool the fluid down. We essentially eject the waste heat into the air. And that's what data centers are doing now with their waste heat as well. Why aren't we using that waste heat? Right. So again, like, that is heat that we could be using for a whole cascade of processes. We need to be smarter about that, right?
0: It's amazing to think about what could be offset in cities that could implement more district heating. Some already have it. I know it's the thing. But, you know, like, instead of having to heat your home with oil or gas, or, you know, you could just have hot air.
1: Yes, for sure. Like, district heating systems are amazing, efficient. And here's another one that blows people's minds a lot as well, which is when we say heat, like when we refer to technologies like heat pumps, we're not just talking about heat. You can also cool with that, right? So we are essentially talking about conditioning our environment to a temperature that we're comfortable no matter what time of, you know, what season it is or what time of day it is, right? So if you want it to be cold, it can be cold. If you want it to be hot, it can be hot. So, I mean, that's the whole story of the heat pump. Heat pumps cool too. And the thing is, like, geothermal heat pumps are an incredibly efficient way to do that, right? To condition our environments. But it also goes into the question of commercial heat pumps, industrial heat pumps, heating and cooling for large scale facilities, cooling for facilities that are meant to be refrigerated. So, like, medical facilities, food facilities, deep absorption cooling technologies for geothermal that essentially convert geothermal heat directly to cooling, right? So cool. And, well, there's another free pun for you, Ariana. but, like, it is just one of those overlooked things about geothermal that I want to shake the world by the shoulders and try to figure out a way to get the point across that we are literally wasting 50% of energy demand by not utilizing what we have sitting right under us.
0: Jamie Beard is founder and executive director of Project Innerspace. Thanks for coming back on Climate One.
1: Ariana, it's been awesome. Thanks very much.
2: Hey, everyone, it's the end of our show, and that means it's time for Climate One More Thing. We got a call from a listener in Indianapolis. Here it is.
3: Greetings. 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

0: This week on Capitalism, Race, and Democracy.
1: This was a corrupt campaign against the Stanford 11, who were really just doing what their moral compass told them to do, and they were right.
0: The criminal cases against the Stanford 11 pro-Palestinian activists are being dismissed after a year of legal battles.
2: We keep asking, how does the city have millions to spend for private services, but not public services? So it just feels like they're just trying to privatize the system.
0: San Francisco SEIU 1021 city workers are angry about a concession contract being pushed by billionaire mayor Daniel Lurie.
3: Look at what these decision makers knew and the powers that they exercised. Look at the doctors who were silenced and the people who were coerced. And most importantly, look at the people who were injured. And then decide for yourself, was this a government acting reasonably, proportionately, and consistently with its duty to protect the health and rights of Australians? Or does what happened demand the most comprehensive public inquiry that Australia can undertake? That is why we need a royal commission and why our case must be heard.
0: Sydney, Australia's Bullseye event calls for a royal commission on COVID-19 pandemic madness, incompetence, and neglect. From Pacifica Radio, this is Capitalism, Race, and Democracy, a collective effort by producers from Pacifica stations and affiliates across the U.S. I'm your host, Thomas O'Rourke.

0: Last week, the remaining criminal charges against 11 pro-Palestinian activists at Stanford University were resolved. They will be dismissed after the defendants complete community service and restitution. The students were arrested and prosecuted following a pro-Palestinian protest where activists occupied the university president's office and demanded that the university divest from companies supporting Israel. Santa Clara County District Attorney Jeff Rosen was removed from the case after a judge found a conflict of interest related to his handling of the prosecution. The California Attorney General's office then took over the case and reached an agreement with the defendants. Filmmaker Boots Riley spoke at a victory rally outside the courthouse. We also hear from San Jose State Professor Sang Kil, a California Faculty Association member and pro-Palestinian activist who successfully challenged her firing and returned to her teaching position.
1: Thank you to the Stanford 11 for the sacrifice that has been given to be a light in the tunnel. So many folks at the time that they had their action and stood against genocide, so many people were wondering, should they say something? Should they take a risk? Should they put their career in jeopardy in order to do what's right? And they did what's right. And at the time, they were criticized by the very media that may be showing this right now for taking extreme actions. And at the time, across the country, we saw students, thousands of them, standing up and doing what's right. And the outcome of today, unfortunately, is because history showed them to be right. And it became undeniable. And it is a definite fact that the reason they are able to be free right now is because of the guilt of all of us for letting children die, children be killed by Israel in Gaza. So I want to say salute to those who stand up and do what's right when it's time to do what's right, who step forward and do things like take over the offices that need to be taken over, that shut things down because what's happening as they're going is not right. So, I just want to say this is a victory. This is a victory because of struggle, and it's a victory because of people standing up against a terrorist situation. And that terrorist situation is the U.S. and Israel waging war, waging genocidal war against people that are sitting there struggling for freedom and understanding that the struggle for liberation is not going to look like what you want it to look like. It's going to look like what the people who are oppressed are going to look, make it look like. So these are folks that understood the mission and took it. And, you know, I just want to thank them. And I'm just here from the community to do that. Thank you.
2: I'm Sang Kil, and I'm the first full-tenured faculty to be fired at San Jose State University for anti-genocide pro-Palestinian speech, and the first tenured faculty to win their job back.
3: And we're here in the Santa Clara County Courthouse. There's prosecution of the Stanford students. It seems like there's a lot of prosecution and attacks on students who are protesting the genocide in Palestine. Is this part of the wholesale attack that's going on nationally?
2: Yeah, so what we're seeing is this National Security Presidential Memorandum 7 being deployed basically against activists, activists against ICE, activists and students who protest a genocide. And so it really is this reflection of the rise in fascism against democratic free speech, right to assembly, and right to protest. And it's particularly disconcerting that it's happening to the Stanford 11 because what they were doing in the spring of 2024 is simply protesting an unjust genocide. And the fact that the district attorney went after them with felony charges, even though he had a severe conflict of interest and is basically an agent of Zionism and Israel's genocide of the Palestinians,
3: Should he use that in an election campaign advertising for himself that he was prosecuting the students?
2: Yeah, exactly. I mean, just the fact that he used them as like a theatrical kind of like advertisement, basically, for his love of Israel's genocide of the Palestinians should have really been a very big indicator that this was a corrupt campaign against the Stanford 11. Who were really just doing what their moral compass told them to do, and they were right. History is going to see them on the right side of history, absolutely.
3: Should this district attorney be removed? It seems like that kind of prosecution, should you be entitled to be district attorney when you're actually advertising, you're going after people who are against the genocide?
2: Yeah, I think what's happening here locally with our politicians is also something that's like reflecting on the national thing. I mean, there's a lot of politicians who should be criminally charged for their behavior in enabling the violation of our constitutional rights, our civil rights, in wanting to protest the injustices that are happening in the world and that our government is complicit in. So yeah, I do think this district attorney is criminally compromised and something should be done. And I'm really upset that the Stanford 11 even have to assemble here today under the auspices of the Attorney General. All charges should be dropped, absolutely.
3: And Rob Bonta says he's fighting fascism, he's fighting the Trump government. Why is he continuing to prosecute when he says he's fighting what the government, federal government, is doing, Trump is doing?
2: So here's the thing. MAGA is a byproduct of a two-party, basically, institution. And the Dems have been contributing to the genocide, and they've been contributing to the stamping out of free speech. For example, I got targeted for job suspension for anti-genocide speech under Biden, but I got fired under Trump. I mean, so this is a bipartisan collaboration, this whole MAGA mania that's happening in the nation and affecting the world. So I'm not really surprised by these Dems and their maneuvers. Look at Blue MAGA Newsom and his signing of the AB 715 into law that basically conflates anti-Zionism with anti-Semitism in the K-12 classrooms. I mean, that was...
3: Scott Weiner, is running for Congress in San Francisco. The UAW Region 6 just endorsed him and gave him $30,000. I mean, why would unions support these politicians who are basically attacking workers and democratic rights?
2: I think the problem with a lot of unions, and my union is SCI Local 1983 with the California Faculty Association, and I'm only speaking as an individual, I'm not as a representative of my union, same with my job, is that a lot of our business unions have been captured, and that means that they are closely aligned with the Democratic Party and take their talking points and practices directly from the Democratic Party. And if the Democratic Party is rubber stamped and feeds the genocide and feeds the war machine against the Palestinians and the surrounding regions that are affected by the Israeli project of colonization, then I think we can expect more of this type of behavior from Dems until they wake up. And I'm not sure they will wake up because the money's too good.
3: And Rob Bonta is negotiating with Larry Ellison, who wants to take over CNN and Warner. And Ellison has given money, millions of dollars, to the IDF, Israeli Defense Forces. Shouldn't Rob Bonta be prosecuting Larry Ellison for war crimes?
2: I mean, I think anybody who supports the IDF, the IOF, monetarily or any other way, should be prosecuted for war crimes. I mean, we are basically having a situation where we have Israeli soldiers fresh off the killing fields and the genocide in Gaza coming into our nation, either for leisure or coming into our campuses to do a program and things of that nature. And the fact that we're not treating them as war criminals is disgusting. And just to circle back to Scott Weiner, he's one of these Dems that has recently did a 180 and said what's happening in Gaza is a genocide. And while I say that it's never too late to say, speak out against the genocide, I think for Scott Weiner, I'm going to apply an exception because he's been so structurally enabling of the genocide on all fronts that I think his reversal, this 180, is just to win Nancy Pelosi's seat and nothing else.
3: And Rob Bonta is also knows about the fact that these countries, Anthropic, OpenAI, have been releasing agents and models into the internet that actually committed criminal acts. Why isn't he prosecuting these companies? If you or I did something illegal in the internet, wouldn't we be prosecuted?
2: So I think that it's very clear that the whole enterprise of MAGA and Zion team up, and I call it MAGA Zion for shorthand, is working very collaboratively with the tech Reich, basically, that has been forming. Palantir is an explicit example of the tech Reich. They have their own platforms for how this world should work, and I think genocide is baked in. So they have tons of money and tons of influence, and in fact, they might be more influential than our elected politicians at this point with the money and power and influence that they have. And they're very invested in expanding the security apparatus that will oppress us all and make us all into data points, exploitable, or, you know, track us in order to criminalize our behavior in this survival and economy that's no longer built for us. I live in San Francisco. I walk through the streets and see signs that say don't hire humans. And that's from the tech Reich, because they want to reconfigure our job landscape without humans in it. And what do you think is going to happen when they get to do that? Well, they're going to criminalize our very mere survival on this planet and put us into warehouses or prisons under some criminalization program and turn us into neo-slavery kind of situation. I mean, I think that's where our politicians and the tech Reich are going.
3: And Trump put Musk in charge of Doge. They went into Social Security, grabbed records. There's been no investigation. I mean, they probably illegally stole our records in the federal government. He has said that he wants to stay in office regardless. He still has National Guard troops in Washington, D.C. Johnson has said that at the Republican Fascist Convention that it doesn't matter what happens in the election, they're going to stay in power. Are you concerned about fascist martial law in this coming period, the next couple of months?
2: I am concerned about it. I do think that they're going to try to steal the midterm elections. I mean, this is their chance and opportunity to do that, and I think they've been very clear that they're going to do that. So I do expect them to try to interfere with the midterms and try to rubber stamp it to say that they won. And so my hope is that democracy is not dead in this nation and that we will rise up and we will resist any attempts to steal the midterms, and that that will galvanize the movement to rise up in a resist the genocide that's happening in Gaza and the neocolonialism that's happening in Venezuela and Cuba and other places. Like, this team up between MAGA and Zion is neocolonial white supremacy on a global scale. And if common citizens and residents in the USA who are situated in the belly of the beast, are situated in one of the bellies of the beast, don't rise up to resist, then we're really going to free fall into fascism globally.
3: And there has been a call for a general strike in 2028 by Sean Fain of the UAW. Your union, the CFA, supported that call. It seems like that kind of action can't wait till 2028. It seems if they try to intervene militarily to prevent any kind of democratic rights, they raid ICE raids, polling booths, they seize ballots. I mean, it seems like that's a fundamental attack on our basic worker and human rights.
2: Yeah, I mean, I'm really inspired by what I'm seeing with the Flamingo Revolution in Albania, because they've been out more than 100 days every day fighting the corruption there that was sparked by Jared Kushner's acquisition of an island for his pleasure purposes. So I think that USA could do that too, right? And so if they tried to take the midterms, we need to take the streets, and we need to be there every day to make sure that our democracy is restored. And in 2028, we need to continue to organize to shut down all job sectors across all industries for an indeterminate amount of time until we decide by our moral compass that we live in a just world again. And to send a message to the tech Reich and the broken politicians

0: You're listening to Pacifica's Capitalism, Race, and Democracy. I'm your host, Thomas O'Rourke. San Francisco SEIU Local 1021 city workers are angry about a concession contract being pushed by billionaire Mayor Daniel Lurie and the union's top leaders. Augusto Guerra, chapter chair of mental health workers, and Cheryl Thornton, chapter chair of community health care workers, spoke out about the mayor's continued outsourcing and privatization of public jobs. They also reported they were threatened with retaliation if they spoke out, and organized against the deal with the mayor. Pacifica Steve Zeltzer spoke with them outside a union meeting about the contract.
1: My name's Augusto Guerra. I'm the San Francisco Mental Health Chapter President, and I work now at Foster Care Mental Health after being involuntarily reassigned from Southeast Mission Geriatric.
2: And what's going on? The clinics, apparently the unions allow them to be shut down?
1: The clinics are kaput, or they're completely contracted out, privatized. So basically all the public sector is starting to fold as we see it. So it's the plan is coming together, and if we take this deal like idiots from, we take the magic beans from the mayor, we're going to end up in a lot of trouble, Steve. And I'm really frightened for the state of unions. This sets a bad precedent going forward, and I think the members know that.
2: And they have a lot of money for contracting out, millions and millions of dollars, not just SEIU, IFPT 21. $21 million contract. Why wasn't that an issue of no contracting out against the union busting effort? Because they want to get rid of public workers.
1: They completely do. We know the city has money. We just saw them host major global events like the Super Bowl and the World Cup. There is plenty of money flowing in and tourism flowing in. Those dollars are being used on privatizing as we speak. The mayor's making deals with rich people. He's going across the globe, for crying out loud. And that's why people's all their rents going up. But to make things worse, we're dealing with this war and this macroeconomic bolt disaster with the whole federal thing. And that Sunshine Report still hasn't come out from the mayor. We still don't know what they were talking about with Trump. And this lines up with how they're privatizing the federal workers to privatize us city workers here. And for all we know, Mayor Lurie's been a Republican all along. This is just disgraceful that the unions would be direct dealing with him. And I'm really kind of fed up. This PEC was used against us. And it was
2: a PEC.
1: The Public Employees Committee is for the public sector, full of 27 to 30 unions. And all those unions have a committee of different people that they elect from their various unions to represent and discuss COLAs. They're not supposed to be out of scope. They've been out of scope dealing with proposals around labor management committee meetings and sprucing up that language and dealing with this mayor's offer, which is completely out of scope for him to not just be negotiating with us on COLAs, but effectively extending our contract 4 years, taking away our leverage to strike in exchange for what? Some billionaire promise?
2: Is there a guarantee against layoffs?
1: There is a guarantee of no layoffs by the mayor. It's not even in our contract. So what we're voting on is no guarantee. It's a billionaire's word.
2: And the inflation that's coming now with gas prices and everything, a lot of the SEIU 1021 members have to commute to work. The cost of inflation, is that going to be protected as far as the members with the wage increase you're getting?
1: Look, I would rather fight it out and take my chances than take this fool's gold, because it's not anything that competes with the cost of living. We're actually going to take a pay cut. Like you just said, everything's going up, and these little 1% here and there, is we're not going to live through this contract to see the way they're privatizing us out. We're not going to live through this. We're going to be goners. So if we take this away, he's going to set a precedent to not have to do collective bargaining with us anymore.
2: And you have the right to strike. The California Supreme Court ruled that public workers have the right to strike. Why aren't they saying we have to stop contracting out, we have to get a decent wage increase, and otherwise we're going
1: to
2: strike?
1: A no vote doesn't mean we even necessarily have to strike, because why are we rushing this? We're not even in bargaining yet. We haven't even elected the bargaining team yet. A no vote would mean we go back to the table, elect a team, and actually do collective bargaining like unions are supposed to do, not taking deals from politicians.
2: Well, who made this deal?
1: This seems to be rushed for the election coming up. This deal was made between the PEC, various unions TA'd it according to the votes from various bargaining teams. Unfortunately, the citywide took this 27 to 11 votes. But as a delegate, I know the vote count that it was, and I was one of the 11 and

0: sent, but a lot of people have changed their mind. They felt pressured. They felt rushed. And like I said, the nurses haven't taken this deal, and other groups of our union haven't either. So they're not involved in the voting, and they're going to bargain their separate way. And they gave recommendations of why they said no. They want me to say yes. The bargaining team recommends a yes, but I personally am voted a no, and I recommend a no. I'm a senior clerk. I'm one of the lower paid workers, and I am ready to fight for more. We can all sacrifice a little to get more, but to just take something like this, which is going to get rid of a lot of city work, and they're already contracting us out, closing our clinics, involuntarily reassigning, and this doesn't promise anything for our temporary exempt workers or provisional workers. Only the permanent workers have this promise by the mayor.
1: And these clinics that have closed, where are these people going? I know that this MAGA group is congratulating Mayor Lurie on his homeless situation. It seems like the people who are not going to be provided services at the clinics that have been closed, are they being provided for?
0: We're unfortunately seeing a lot of our clients see horrible negative health outcomes since these changes have happened.
1: What's happened to them?
0: Already, some of them have sadly passed. Some of them have unfortunately lost their therapist. Some of them are unable to get to their new clinics that they're assigned. It's displacing our community, and it's not offering services in the communities that were, they were counted on these services that were staples in their areas. Now their districts have without. We also lost the only geriatric clinic, and this is just going to keep happening. If this is the beginning of a horrible oligarch just taking control of our city as we know it.
1: And why would the union go along with the closing of these clinics? I mean, it seems like public services should be a priority. This SEIU represents a large number of...
0: Because in impact bargaining, they saw us fight for the clinics, and they use it as a bargaining chip to save jobs instead. We know that deep down, the union cares about jobs and workers' jobs, and that's all well and good. But cutting services is a prelude to them cutting even bigger amounts of jobs. So we have to always be on point. We cannot be like letting our guard down, because if we surrender right now, we are like giving up. The whole point of union is collective bargaining. We know these committees that meet during the contract don't usually get much. And breadcrumbs from the mayor is not the way, so vote no, everyone.
1: And the issue of democracy, membership control, a shop stewards council, what needs to be done to build a democratic union where workers have the power on the shop floor?
0: We need to build our power and take our power back. That means we need to get our union intelligence on point and organize again internally. We cannot be just worried about expanding and only external organizing. It's important for a union to grow, but if we're not good within, we can't be bringing in new people. So we need to internally organize and get people out there, and they want to fight. They just need to know where the information is, and if we know where they are and we have their names and we can find them, we will get them in the action and we will get them engaged.
1: Well, the issue of their outside organizing, and they're organizing Uber drivers in California, spend millions of dollars of that. Yet at the same time, you're saying they're shutting down public services in San Francisco represented by SEIU members. Is that that's what the contradiction you're talking about?
0: Yeah, well, I mean, they're looking at robo-taxis everywhere. You're looking at AI taking over our jobs, and we're not having a chance now to get that monumental language. That would be unprecedented for us as unions to have our say and actually get some language of how AI is used as only a tool, not to replace our work, not to replace our jobs. But if we don't have the chance to get that language in, what's the point of unionizing those workers? They're just gonna, by the time they get a contract, all their work's gonna be very little compared to what it was because of the fact that it's all automation now.
1: And these techno-fascist billionaires in San Francisco, they control the mayor. They give him money for his propositions. He wants to make it more difficult to get things on the ballot. What kind of protection do you have in this contract against AI eliminating your jobs entirely?
0: Well, the hope is that unions will be a protection, that'll be the last bastion of what will protect us from AI, having a say against the employer. Because other employers in the private sector that are not unionized, they can just do what they want with it and replace their whole workforce. And we've seen it happening in droves. It's already happening as we speak. So unions were supposed to be that, and for us to get rid of that. And 4 years from now, you think all our jobs are still going to be safe? 4 years is way too long. So that alone should be a reason to vote no. 4 years is way too long to not get our chance to have AI language in our MOU.
1: And the issue of fascism, Trump wants to get rid of the election, is intervening with ICE. The attack, both with ICE on hospital workers and the rounding up of people, is that an issue in the contract?
0: right now, we don't have a chance to survey our members even. We didn't get a chance to survey our members about this. This was pressured and force-fed. Those that could organize, those that know how to organize, were able to activate their members. But very few of our chapters have that training or ability. So it's very much like almost power, knowledge that's gatekept by the union. And I wish that the member intern program was alive. I wish other programs were alive to help people organize better and get their members out. I'm able to let my members know, but most were blindsided. The first they heard about this whole thing was the mayor celebrating it in the media.
2: I'm Cheryl Thornton, SEIU 10-1 Community Public Health Chapter President, and I'm here tonight at our regional meeting. And the topic that's being discussed is about the offer the mayor made in our MOU and the extension of our MOU. I am currently a delegate on the bargaining team. And when this decision came to us for a vote, I was one of the 11 who was in the dissent. And the reason I was in the dissent, the offer was 4 years, 2 years protection from layoff till 2029, a 12% raise, which would start in January of 2028, 3% a year, no layoff protections after 2 years. You'd be in a 4-year contract, you couldn't strike. No collective bargaining. All they're talking about is meet and confer. Currently, we've had these LMCs in this contract.
1: What's LMCs?
2: Labor Management Committees. And there's a citywide one where the mayor is supposed to come when you bring issues to the table, and they're supposed to come settle it. Well, there's 90 issues on the table right now. They keep kicking the can down the road. The mayor's never come. No grievances have been filed. They told us that it's not to that point yet.
1: But so they're closing clinics, they're going after you, they're contracting out. It seems like they have millions to contract out of the city. Is there any protection against contracting out in this agreement?
2: Absolutely. There's no protection against contracting out. AI, we are severely understaffed in a lot of these facilities because we cannot hire. And the hirings come to a drip trickle. And so we don't know. We don't know.
1: They're spending millions on contracting out jobs.
2: That's what we keep asking. How does the city have millions to spend for private services, but not public services? So it just feels like they're just trying to privatize the system of public services.
1: That's what's are they on. Telling people to vote for this or threatening people?
2: Oh, well, I was definitely on the bargaining team, and I was told that the people who made flyers, they better not distribute them. They could be brought up on charges, kicked out of the union.
1: Who told you this?
2: David Canham.
1: And I wrote a letter.
2: I wrote a letter. He's the executive director. I wrote a letter to the membership because I've been actually, I feel like, intimidation. I asked them. It's not right that we're not able to get both sides of the, like, what happened in that bargaining team. So people can make an informed decision. They have a right. They're forcing it down our throats. The nurses rejected it. So that's what I got to say.
1: So the members should reject this contract.
2: I feel that they should because I'll soon retire, but the fact that you're going to be in a 4-year contract, you fought for the right to strike, and now you can't strike, you can't bargain. What's the purpose of a union then? There's no collective bargaining. That's at the fundamental foundation of a union.
3: Those were the voices of San Francisco SEIU Local 1021 Chapter Union leaders Augusto Guerra and Cheryl Thornton on their fight against wage cuts and outsourcing and threats against their right to speak out on their proposed contract. Since the recording of this story, SEIU 1021 accepted Mayor Lurie's proposed contract deal, though a separate nurses unit rejected it.

0: That was Natalie Merchant singing Which Side Are You On? This is Pacifica's Capitalism, Race, and Democracy. I'm Thomas O'Rourke. Next, Dr. John Campbell introduces two speakers from the Bullseye Event Conference held in Sydney, Australia on September 10th to examine harms caused by COVID pandemic policies, including lockdowns and mRNA vaccines. Conference organizers called for a Royal Commission of Inquiry into COVID pandemic management. After his own remarks, Campbell introduces esteemed British oncologist, Dr. Angus Dalgleish, who discusses rises in cancers for his patients and many others who took the mRNA COVID vaccines. He is followed by Australian physician, Dr. Melissa McCann, discussing Australia's contradictory, authoritarian, and non-scientific responses to the pandemic.
1: I'd like to carry on reporting from the conference in Sydney, Australia, demanding a royal commission into the disaster of the COVID management and particularly the COVID vaccines. We've already heard from Charlie Teo, Professor of Neurosurgery, Professor Robert Clancy, and myself on this, who all spoke at the conference, although with me it was only online. Then we heard from Angus Dalgleish, Professor of Oncology and leading cancer doctor, in fact, one of the world's leading oncologists, and we've had him on the program several times. And he talks about people being mad, incompetent, or negligent if they don't see the harms done by COVID vaccines. Mad, incompetent, or negligent. You might want to add other things that are possible there as well in the comments. The link between mRNA vaccines and cancer is now pretty well established, really. I mean, Professor Dalgleish is convinced, that means I'm convinced. He actually mentioned a heart tumour caused by the vaccine. A heart tumour. I've never seen a heart tumour in my entire career. Very rare. And they also found vaccine sequence in that heart tumour when they looked at it. So this is really quite convincing evidence. A lot of good evidence. And Professor Dalgleish is one of the first to point out some manufactured virus with a positive charge that meant the spike protein could adhere to a lot of receptors around the body, as well as the ACE2 receptor. And he talks about 79% human homology. So what he's saying here is that 79% of the virus has got a similar shape to human proteins, similar homology to human proteins. And that means that the antibodies that are produced to the spike protein, yes, they'll recognize the spike protein. They're no good, really, because the virus has already evolved and moved on. But they still produce antibodies to the spike protein that you were injected with, or the recipe for the spike protein that someone was injected with. But these antibodies, because of this similarity in the shape of human tissues and the spike protein, can latch onto human tissues, damaging human tissues. And he's also convinced that the viruses can go back into the genome. Now, this is a particular problem because in the genome, we have some genes called oncogenes and they can stimulate cancers. And we have some called tumor suppressor genes and they can damp cancers down. So if one of these sequences gets back into your DNA, into the genome, it could stimulate an oncosuppressor gene or inhibit an oncosuppressor gene. So both of those, I think you can see, could potentially lead to cancer. This is as well as inflammation and clotting and all the other problems. I mean, Professor Dalgleish recognises at an early stage you can explain it physiologically. Reduced T-cell response results in loss of cancer control. His surgical colleagues have reported similar things, and he reports on patients with multiple primaries in the abdomen. In other words, the cancer started in several places all at the same time. This is all really quite unusual, not unheard of, but very uncommon stuff. Anyway, do listen to him, let him explain that. And after that, I'm going to let it run, and we'll listen to Dr. Melissa McCann, who's a very courageous lady that I'd have interviewed myself. Doctors warned not to speak. Doctors sent for re-education. It sounds like something from the 1930s in Stalinist Russia or something. Persuasion and punishment of doctors. And then she talks about some terrible examples and deaths after the COVID vaccines. So two excellent speakers. Do give them a chance. Quite rapid presentations because they didn't have much time on the conference. But if you listen to Gus, especially, listen a couple of times, and you'll get more from it. The Melissa McCann one would be particularly interesting if you're interested in the Australia situation specifically, but with applicability to everything. So over to these great speakers now.
2: Now, my pleasure to introduce as our next witness statement, Emeritus Professor Angus Dalglish.
3: Thank you very much. I'm going to focus on the very strong link now between messenger RNA vaccines and cancer, which has been vigorously denied that there is no really good evidence. I'm going to show you that there is a lot of good evidence. The virus was sequenced in early 2020 and it appeared in Nature. And it was immediately obvious this virus was basically manufactured. And we produced a paper, we did papers to the government, everything that this had come from the laboratory, and that the first paper we published called BioVac had to be disguised because they didn't like the fact that it was clearly evidently from the laboratory because Fauci had decided it wasn't. Anyhow, I'm going to go on to that in a minute, but with another completely different group, we analysed the entire history of coronavirus vaccines. 20 years they've been trying to make coronavirus vaccines. Not only has they never ever worked, but they were highly dangerous in primates. And I'm just showing you a picture that basically proved that the inserts on this virus gave it a very positive charge that allowed it to bind to a lot of other receptors other than the main one, ACE. And the most important thing from this was 79% of the protein had human homologies, very strong to platelet factor 4 and to myelin. And even on the MHRA website, they have these are recognized side effects of the vaccine, but rare. No, they're not. Now, apart from the ability to enhance inflammation and clotting, I want to just point out there was no specific cancer signal at the time. And this is where I came in, that when they started the boosters, I'd been running a clinic with melanoma patients for getting on for 2 decades, and I noticed that patients were relapsing that had been stable for years, and I asked why, and the only thing they'd had in common was they'd had booster vaccines from their GP. I had told them to avoid it, but the GPs overruled me, and the reason for this we felt was most likely to be due to the fact that the T-cell response was being interfered with, and we showed that to be a case. But Benitez Funentes and his colleagues showed even better. They showed that the booster vaccine boosted the antibodies, which were useless because they were after a virus which had mutated and gone, but reduced the T-cell response. And that the number of vaccinated individuals demonstrated T-cell activation despite base vaccines was greatly reduced. This was really quite incredible because if you really reduce the T-cell response, you're going to lose control of cancers that are controlled by the T-cell system. And I published this in the BMJ and online, and it disappeared. But after it had disappeared, obviously a lot of people had read it because they contacted me and they told me what they were seeing. Now, James Royal, a surgeon in the north of England, basically told me that he'd been seeing everything was different, and very interesting from other people, he was seeing scans with clots, thrombotic events, etc., and bleeds. And then he was seeing new cancers. And he was seeing cancers that 1 or 3 years ago would have been completely curative, but they were presenting stage 4 instead of stage 1, and some of them with multiple sites. So there were more than one primary in the abdomen. So essentially, we had something that was called turbo cancer, but even this has been censored. We'd call them hyper-progressive cancers. I'm going to call them turbo cancers because it's a new biological behavior, very aggressive, rapid progression. They don't respond to the majority of treatments, even ivermectin and fabendazole, presenting with really late stage and synchronous cancers. So you might even get more than one primary in a patient. They relapse post-treatment remission and they're very young, an increased proportion and inoperable. And because of this, the Hope Accord was signed. was put forward and signed to ban these messenger RNA vaccines because we thought there was something else going on. I just wanted to point, this is nearly 4 years ago, this is such a strong signal, nothing happened. And what I wanted just to show you, that as the time went on, the more people were vaccinated, the more likely they were to get the COVID, and the more likely they were to get cardiac conditions, autoimmunity and cancer. And there you have the cancer. This is a US one, and our data in the UK is very similar. Sudden rise in death trends from cancers in young people between 15 and 44. You can see that. There's a sudden inflection. This should have been a red card. Ban these vaccines. Ban them. Ban the technology. And I wanted to point out that even that 2 years ago with Ian Brighthope and all the data, we did policy recommendations. I'm just giving you the magnitude of the failure. We wanted immediate moratorium and a royal commission in order to do this. Nothing's been done. And the mass rollout, we had said there was no long-term adequate testing and the suppression of adverse outcomes. This is completely unethical. Again, it should be stopped. And just back to turbo cancer, I'm going to finish off with this because this is real. I want to show you the next slide because it is really quite incredible. It's an anecdote. It's a doctor with lymphoma. Look, on the 8th of September, he had a PET scan to see how he was going. On the 22nd of September, he had to have a vaccine booster because he was at risk. And his nodes just swelled. So they repeated a PET scan, and you can see, like the 30th of September, every single one of his nodes has increased, and a whole load more had appeared. We're seeing this again and again and again. And only today I was sent a report of somebody who had a booster vaccine, had a tumour in his heart, had to have their tumour in the heart removed, and the vaccine sequence was in this tumour in the heart, as it has been in many others. But I'm just going to sum it up. Apart from complete perturbation, suppression of the immune system, these messenger RNA vaccines are vax genes. They insert themselves into your genome. They can go to every single site, and you cannot control them. I've spoken to people who spent 2 decades working on these genes, and they've given up. It's like herding cats. They insert at random. They can insert next to an oncogene, turn it on. And to my mind, it's even more worrying is they can insert near a suppressor gene and switch it off. So that means that the potential for lots of new cancers while we continue to vaccinate with these things is astronomical. So I'm basically just going to stop there and say the evidence is so overwhelming, you would have to be completely mad, incompetent or negligent not to stop this immediately. And that message we gave in 22. Thank you.
2: Well, thanks very much, Professor. I think there was a quote that Professor Dalglish said yesterday, and I might be getting it a bit wrong, but he said, I think I'd rather take my chances standing next to a leaking nuclear reactor. Witness statement number 4 from one of our experts, Dr. Melissa McCann.
4: Well, I joined the call for a royal commission into COVID because Australia's pandemic management departed dramatically from established guidelines, from accepted practice and legislative safeguards. And extraordinary government action demands extraordinary scrutiny. But a royal commission will not compensate those injured by COVID vaccines, and this is why our class action also remains vital. Now, our case is currently awaiting judgment on an application for summary dismissal, which is an attempt to end it before we even reach trial. And the respondents were essentially the leaders of Australia's COVID vaccine program, the head of the TGA, Secretary for Health, Chief Medical Officer and Health Minister. And they say that their actions were reasonable in an unprecedented worldwide pandemic. But pandemic management was not some novel science. Australia already had a nationally developed pandemic plan, later adopted for COVID in February of 2020. And that plan said Australia was well prepared. It required a proportionate response and stated that it was likely the pandemic would be managed entirely without a vaccine, instead relying upon hygiene, PPE, and protection of those most at risk. Now, the strong ethical framework required that responses should be proportionate to the risk, should uphold individual liberty, and should minimise social disruption. Compare that to what followed. We were led to believe there was no way to escape the pandemic unless everyone was vaccinated. proportionality gave way to prolonged lockdowns, curfews, and restrictions on healthy people. Individual liberty gave way to extraordinary intrusions upon fundamental human rights, including vaccine mandates. Now, doctors were subjected to unprecedented regulatory oversight. Restrictions were imposed on prescribing, and practitioners were warned against expressing opinions contrary to government vaccination policy. I experienced this personally. After speaking publicly and truthfully about COVID vaccine side effects, I received a caution from ARPRA and the medical board and was required to undergo re-education on the COVID vaccines. Now, when did the proper response to legitimate scientific disagreement become the pursuit and punishment of those asking difficult questions? Now, the respondents also emphasised that they were not responsible for vaccine mandates. Most mandates were indeed enacted through state and territory powers, but Minister Hunt announced mandatory vaccination for aged care workers following National Cabinet agreement and Attachi advice. The Commonwealth Constitution limits federal power concerning medical services through its prohibition on civil conscription. So the mandates were then instead implemented through state and territory powers. And to say afterwards, we did not mandate anything, is an extraordinary narrow description of what occurred. And at daily press briefings, Australians were told that the virus would hunt down the unvaccinated. We were encouraged to pressure reluctant family and friends to get the jab, and freedom became conditional upon vaccination targets, 80, 85, 90%. National financial arrangements provided Commonwealth funding to the states and territories per vaccine dose delivered. And whatever justification is advanced for this arrangement, financial incentives and public health coercion are an unacceptable combination. But there was another fundamental question. Under what legislative authority was this enormous program being funded? Australia already had a statutory mechanism for government-funded vaccines. And under Section 9B of the National Health Act, the Minister may provide designated vaccines with the PBAC or Pharmaceutical Benefits Advisory Committee performing a statutory role to make a recommendation after considering effectiveness and costs of the vaccines. And the Minister may not provide vaccines without this PBAC recommendation. But the COVID vaccines sat entirely outside of this framework. And then in September of 21, Parliament enacted Section 132G, authorising the Minister to provide COVID vaccines, including retrospectively covering purchase arrangements entered before this provision commenced. And the power expired on 30th of June 22. So what was the legal basis for Commonwealth expenditure after that date? And was it proper to commence a multi-billion dollar taxpayer-funded pharmaceutical program and only later legislate to authorise it, particularly when it was outside of the express requirements for the minister? Now, 5 years later, COVID vaccines are transitioning to the National Immunisation Program, and in May of 26, were finally reviewed by the PBAC. And look at the risk stratified population targeted for Commonwealth-funded vaccination following the PBAC process. Recommendation is only for the elderly, at risk, and immunocompromised. Imagine if this risk stratified approach had governed the program from the beginning, as it ought to have. Consider the difference for Reese, a physiotherapist in his 20s. He developed myocarditis, end-stage heart failure after vaccination, suffered multiple cardiac arrests, and eventually underwent heart transplant. And Caitlin, who was a healthy 23-year-old woman, she developed histologically demonstrated myocarditis and died suddenly at work within weeks of vaccination. And Tony was a healthy man in his 40s. He developed debilitating fatigue and cognitive dysfunction and can no longer work or lead a normal life. There are thousands of others, and none of them would have had the vaccines if this program had been appropriately constrained from the outset. These are not statistics. These are human beings whose lives were devastated. Now, the respondents say they acknowledge that vaccine side effects occurred and they point to the Commonwealth compensation scheme. I will leave it to others to discuss this limited, inadequate, and frankly offensive scheme. The more important question is what our regulatory system was designed to do before this harm occurred, because we have confronted this problem before. In 1961, thalidomide was withdrawn after causing catastrophic birth defects. Australia then had no system for evaluating medicines for safety before they went to market. The TGA itself says this tragedy ultimately led to our modern regulatory system. America largely escaped that tragedy because one FDA regulator, Frances Kelsey, refused to approve thalidomide. She did not have proof that it caused birth defects, but she had insufficient evidence that it was safe and some concerning pre-approval data in the animal studies, precisely the same as could be said of the COVID vaccines. And this is really all our legal case is arguing. Was safety and efficacy adequately established for the purposes for which these vaccines were approved, as required by Section 25C of the Therapeutic Goods Act? So what did our regulators know? By January of 21, deaths following vaccination were being reported amongst frail elderly people. By March, serious and sometimes fatal clotting syndromes had emerged following AstraZeneca vaccination. Katie was a healthy, vibrant actress in her 30s with her life ahead of her. She died following vaccine-induced thrombosis. Her family was left with their grief and a little over $60,000 from the compensation scheme. The safety report subsequently contained a multitude of serious events and signals in the clinical trial group, including reported confirmed cases of deaths due to myocarditis and cardiac arrests in children. Yet doctors and patients were frequently reassured that any event not accepted by the TGA was simply not a vaccine side effect. But I would like to leave you all with a simpler question. Look at what these decision makers knew and the powers that they exercised. Look at the doctors who were silenced and the people who were coerced. And most importantly, look at the people who were injured. And then decide for yourself, was this a government acting reasonably, proportionately, and consistently with its duty to protect the health and rights of Australians? Or does what happened demand the most comprehensive public inquiry that Australia can undertake? That is why we need a Royal Commission and why our case must be heard.
0: That was Drs. Angus Dalgleish and Melissa McCann speaking and demanding a Royal Commission of Inquiry into Australia's COVID pandemic management. Dr. John Campbell's website contains the entire live stream of the conference, complete with a list of speakers with timestamps, the presenter's slides, and a transcript of the entire conference. A link can be found on our website. We encourage you to investigate. And that concludes today's edition of Capitalism, Race, and Democracy. 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I've been your host, Thomas O'Rourke. 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

0: Welcome to the Commonwealth Club of California radio show. I'm Gloria Duffy, co-president and co-CEO of the club. It's a nonprofit, nonpartisan public forum where we engage a wide range of thought leaders in discussions about the critical issues of the day. Journalists Gil Duran and Wajat Ali join us today to look at politics among the Silicon Valley tech elite. What does that have to do with the rest of the country, or even the rest of the people in Silicon Valley who play no role in the tech industry? A lot, as our guests today argue. Gil Duran is the author of the book, The Nerd Reich, Silicon Valley Fascism and the War on Democracy, which gives you a little sense of what he sees in the increasing political activism of the tech industry's leaders. You can decide for yourself after you hear his talk today with Ali, who's the co-host of the Democracy-ish podcast. Let's listen in.
1: Good evening. All right, welcome to the hellscape that is San Francisco Bay Area. Oh my God, the chaos, the violence, the anarchy outside. Oh my Lord, even the SEALs are depressed. Welcome to the Commonwealth Club World Affairs. I am your host today, Wajat Ali. I am in conversation with the mighty Gil Duran. Give it up to Gil Duran, author of The Nerd Reich, Silicon Valley Fascism and the War on Democracy. Now, because you are all such an august audience, if you have questions for our speaker, use the cards at your seats or post them in the YouTube chat. Now, a little bit about our speaker. He is a Bay Area native. He was born in Tulare, California, the grandson of Mexican immigrants, specifically farm workers. He began his journalism career at the San Jose Mercury News before spending a decade in politics as an advisor to leaders including Jerry Brown, Dianne Feinstein, and Kamala Harris. He later returned to journalism, working as an editor at the Sacramento Bee and the San Francisco Examiner. Today, he is an independent journalist and the author of the Nerd Reich newsletter, and his books so far as a bestseller on Amazon and?
2: Bookshop.
1: All right. I hate to say this, Gil. I wish this book wasn't written, and I wish it wasn't a bestseller, and I wish you were still an obscure writer. But sadly, because we live in the seventh circle of hell, we have racist, eugenicist, techno-fascists from our hometown, the Bay Area, who are destroying the world. And you've given them the name. The name you've given them is Nerd Reich. For those who don't know, what is the Nerd Reich?
2: The Nerd Reich describes a group of venture capitalists who believe it is their destiny to destroy American democracy in the 21st century using technology, specifically crypto and AI. And a lot of people give me credit for the name the Nerd Reich, but I didn't come up with it. After I had written a few stories about these guys for the New Republic, and one of them went very viral, and I was under attack for 2 days on Twitter. It was this whole big drama. Somebody reached out to me from the crypto world and said, you know, we've been calling these guys the Nerd Reich for years. And I immediately looked, and the URL was available, and no one was really using it, so I rebranded as the Nerd Reich. But it's very meaningful to me that this is not a name that I apply to them. It's a name that their own peers apply to them, because even in a culture where people have strange beliefs about technology and what the future is going to be, this particular group was considered very extreme, very fascist, and indeed, Nerd Reich, it's an echo of Nazism.
1: And some nerds have taken umbrage with your use of Nerd Reich, and they wanted me to tell you, as the ambassador of all nerds, why, bro? Why us?
2: Well, as a fellow nerd, we should all be used to it by now.
1: Yeah. Yeah, but these are the fascist nerds. And who are some of the players? Name them.
2: My book focuses on a cult, basically, of these venture capitalists that has been created mostly through the efforts of one person, Peter Thiel. At every point in the past 30 years, it's been Peter Thiel who has been pushing this idea that democracy is doomed in the 21st century and that technology has the key role to play in that. And along the way, he has cultivated a group of people, including Curtis Jarvin, a San Francisco computer programmer who dropped a lot of LSD and created his own fantasy version of fascism for the 21st century while living off of his wife and his mother. Balaji Srinivasan, a guy who took Yarvin's ideas and created an idea called the network state, this idea that democratic nations and territories will be replaced by corporate-run autocracies, essentially, in the future. And so everywhere you look, it's really Peter Thiel who has done most of the work here. Most notably, his most famous and powerful protege is J.D. Vance, who met Peter Thiel while J.D. Vance was in law school. Peter Thiel likes to go around speaking to grad schools and law schools and polluting the minds of young people in elite universities who are going to go out into the world and become influential and powerful. And J.D. Vance called it one of the most important moments of his life and said that Peter Thiel was possibly the most intelligent person he'd ever met. And the next thing you know, J.D. Vance decides not to be a lawyer, instead comes to San Francisco, becomes a venture capitalist at a firm co-founded by Peter Thiel. When he returns to Ohio to start his own venture capital firm, it's with millions of dollars from Peter Thiel and Mark Andreessen, another character in this whole weird cult. When he decides to run for office and become a senator, it's with $15 million from Peter Thiel, which set a record for the largest amount of money at that time ever spent by a single individual in a Senate race. And he even becomes a Catholic because of Peter Thiel, even though Peter Thiel is not a Catholic. And if you look at his new book, I don't recommend reading his new book, but if you do, I read it, he says that very clearly because he had said it so many times previously, he couldn't really hide that. And most distressing, when J.D. Vance was on the short list to become vice president, he had a big problem. He had previously referred to Donald Trump as cultural heroin, an opioid of the masses, a very bad man, and even America's Hitler. And it was Peter Thiel and these venture capitalists here in San Francisco who made the peace and got J.D. Vance on the ticket. And now he's a heartbeat away from the presidency. And he has the same radical extremist ideas as Peter Thiel.
3: I think Trump probably saw that as a compliment. Too soon? We're going to piss off a lot of people tonight, so just buckle up. A couple of months ago, Peter Thiel was right here in San Francisco, specifically he rented out the Commonwealth Club, and did a multi-part series on the Antichrist. Can you tell him who he thinks the Antichrist is?
2: Well, if you listen carefully to Peter Thiel's description of the Antichrist, it sounds a lot like Peter Thiel. It'd be someone who's going around the world warning people about the apocalypse and scaring them with all the terrible scenarios of the future in order to gain power using technology, power and control, and develop a one-world government, which is, by the way, the idea Sam Altman has for AI, that there'll be one corporation that is now the world government. Another protege of, drumroll please, Peter Thiel. So when Thiel talks about the Antichrist, he tries to blame other people, Greta right. Thunberg, AOC. He said her initials are concerning, AOCA.
3: Yeah.
2: What?
3: So you think he's joking, but he's not.
2: No, but ultimately what Peter Thiel is doing with his Antichrist speech is arguing that we're in the middle of an existential crisis, a battle between good and evil. An apocalyptic era has dawned. And at the end of the battle, one side must be gone and the other side must be the total and absolute victor. And it's an argument that there should be nothing standing in the way of Silicon Valley's fantasies of the future, which include burning the planet in order to achieve some kind of superintelligence that will allow the select chosen elites to obtain eternal life and become heavenly beings who travel throughout the stars and who create this superabundant paradise where they will live forever, basically, in paradise. It's a Christian eschatology that has been masked with these tech ideas. It's, you know, some call it accelerationism, yeah. The idea that if we just accelerate as quickly as possible, God will come in the form of AGI, and everything will be great. And this is merged, unfortunately, with the apocalyptic base of the evangelicals in the MAGA fascist movement, who believe that Donald Trump is sitting here as a vessel of God to punish the wicked and bring about the return of Jesus or God or whatever. So you have these terribly apocalyptic ideas, and they have become one, even though they're quite different when you look at the details. For instance, these accelerationists in San Francisco, Mark Andreessen in particular, are effective accelerationists. And in the effective acceleration movement, it means you have to accelerate as quickly as possible to make the best outcomes possible. And they talk about creating this amazing mystical boom loop where everything starts going faster and faster and better and better. And some refer to this mystical boom loop as the thermodynamic God. You know, don't tell the preachers in Alabama and Mississippi and Georgia that these guys are out here worshiping a thermodynamic God. But basically, the billionaires have gone insane, and they're trying to take us all with them. And anybody who opposes them, however, in the speech of Peter Thiel, is the Antichrist, which is weird because, again, it sounds like the thermodynamic God might be Antichrist adjacent, if not the Antichrist itself.
3: And also violates the first commandment. But I'm just a silly Muslim. What do I know? Real quick, Jesus versus AI, who wins?
2: It depends on who has more money, I guess.
3: There you go. Who has the backing of Peter Thiel? But in all seriousness, they are accelerating the collapse of the post-World War II order, profiting off the collapse, and then profiting on the back end of the collapse. And they're very naked and open about their plan. Everyone refers to this 2009 Cato paper that Peter Thiel wrote. He says democracy and capitalism are incompatible, and then he also bemoaned the fact that 51% of the population, women, can vote, sorry, and then also the enfranchisement of black folks. But this goes back a decade earlier, 1999, turn of the century. Talk to us about how he was influenced by a book called The Sovereign Individual.
2: In 1997, there was a book published called The Sovereign Individual by these two sort of kooky conspiracy theory right-wing guys. And the thesis of The Sovereign Individual was that in the 21st century, technology would result in the decline and destruction of the nation-state system. In particular, two technologies. One, advanced automation, which would basically kill all jobs and deprive workers of power and money and lead to economic collapse and widespread chaos and violence. And another called cybercurrency, a new kind of digital money that would allow wealthy people to evade government authority and exfiltrate their wealth from countries and the welfare state, hastening the collapse, basically.
3: That sounds like crypto.
2: This book was very poorly reviewed at the time. People thought, that's not going to happen. This is silly. There's not going to be anything like that. And, you know, it was an apocalyptic and unconvincing, I think, Publishers Weekly said. But the book had such a massive impact on Peter Thiel that he has credited it with being part of the reason he started PayPal as an effort to get ahead of this new digital currency that was going to change everything. And in 1999, Thiel gave a speech at the Independent Institute in Oakland where he said, there's this new digital money coming, and it's going to change everything. And Washington will be too stupid to stop it. They won't even know what it is or what it's for, and it'll be beyond their control. And sadly, he was right, because crypto has now become a monster in politics. It's the largest, I don't even call it an industry, it's a cartel. A cartel that is pumping hundreds of millions of dollars into our elections and is basically holding a gun to the head of American democracy. And even Democrats are pro-crypto and taking money from crypto and voting for crypto bills. In 2010, Peter Thiel gave another speech to some libertarians at something called Libertopia. And actually, it was like fewer people than are in this room at Libertopia. And he said that government is fundamentally evil. He said it more than once. At the time, he was a government contractor. Palantir was started with CIA investment, right? And for some reason, nobody ever talks about these things or brings them up. I mean, I was in government for a long time. You have to pretend like you've never smoked marijuana to be at a high level of government. And here he is smoking the most anti-American, anti-democracy dope imaginable and amassing billions of dollars through government, military, intelligence, industrial complex contracts. It's pretty pretty stunning. Only, I don't know, who could get away with such a thing?
3: I don't know. I mean, maybe the President of the United States and his Tweedledee, Tweedledum son somehow making more than $2 billion in the past year and a half off of crypto. But that's just silly. That's fantasy. That would never happen in the United States of America. But speaking about crypto and Palantir, there was another individual around 2010 who took an active interest in crypto and Palantir. And you were on my show recently. I played you an audio clip. I'm like, can you recognize these voices? And you couldn't recognize these voices. Who was the other person who was really into crypto and Palantir at that time?
2: Well, this guy, I don't know if you've heard of him. His name is Jeffrey Epstein. Epstein had a lot of these similar ideas. And in January 2025, Peter Thiel wrote, an op-ed for the Financial Times. Look it up if you can. It's one of the weirdest op-eds I've ever seen in a major newspaper. And he said that the return of Donald Trump to power would be an apocalypsis, which is the Greek word for an unveiling. And all these hidden truths would come to light, like, was the pandemic planned? And did somebody kill Jeffrey Epstein? And it was weird because 6 months later, the New York Times revealed that Jeffrey Epstein had given one of Peter Thiel's firms $40 million to invest, and it was now worth $170 million and comprised like the largest portion of the Epstein estate. And it's weird that you would not mention that, but suggest that the guy was killed. I mean, usually you have to disclose any conflicts or relationships that aren't available to the reader. At the same time, Epstein was an early funder of the efforts to create and promote Bitcoin MIT. And there's an email in the Epstein files where Epstein tells Thiel that Brexit's just the beginning of this return to tribalism and this breakup of the world, and that buying things once they've collapsed is cheaper than trying to buy them piecemeal. And so he was very much part and parcel of this idea that a certain cabal of very wealthy men have that everything's about to collapse and that they're going to profit from them. By the way, that's crazy. There's no reason to believe that. It's a self-fulfilling prophecy. Right? You could have these rich people saying, hey, how can we make the world better? How can we save the world from climate change? How can we solve hunger and poverty? Instead, the richest people in the world delivered a targeted hit to the poorest children in the world with the USAID cuts. That's right. Millions will die. That's right. And you know, it's strange to me, too, that while all this is happening, all these children are going to die. J.D. Vance is in the White House. And this is the moment that Peter Thiel, who made a lot of money for Jeffrey Epstein, to start preaching nonstop about the Antichrist. That's a little sus.
3: Yeah, and then all of a sudden, J.D. Vance becomes Catholic. Interesting. And also interesting, about a week ago, we mentioned this, is that J.D. Vance is giving a speech. The dollar right now is weakened, and thanks to Donald Trump's brilliant trade war, which so far has yielded zero deals. But you would think that the Vice President of the United States of America would lament the fact that the dollar is weakening. But J.D. Vance, about a week ago, seemed to welcome it and also seemed to be open to the dollar no longer being the global reserve currency. And then today, I don't know if you all noticed, J.D. Vance seemed to welcome antagonism with our trade partner and ally, Canada. Why would the Vice President of the United States of America seem to celebrate the weakening of the U.S. dollar, Gil?
2: That's very important to the Bitcoin cult, this idea that Bitcoin is going to become a global reserve currency. The crypto is way down since Trump took office, which is funny because he was supposed to be the big crypto president. By the way, Trump spent years calling crypto a scam and fake and a scam against the dollar. And on the day he returned to the White House, he became a crypto billionaire. And he's now the crypto bro in chief. And the
3: $2 billion does a lot to change your mind,
2: well,
3: sir.
2: It was five last year, but because crypto is so wild and volatile, it's now only two. It's the saving grace of crypto. You'll lose your money. Now, he's made it so obvious, though, with the Melania coin and the Trump coin, all these things went to really low. People have lost billions of dollars in these scams. But he's made it obvious, I think, how scammy it is. And so it's been bad for crypto to have a crypto president because he's too greedy. You know, you got to string people along a little more slowly and take their money over a long period of time. But he's making it really clear
4: what's going on right now. I want millions. I want it.
2: He's,
4: give it to me.
2: Cashing out.
4: I don't got time. I only have 6 months left.
3: Sorry. There. Thank you. I'll be here all day. But it is, you made the tie, right? Thiel, Vance, White House. Thiel, Vance, Trump. And you talk about Thiel as part of, you mentioned PayPal. And there's something called the PayPal Mafia, but there's also something called the South African PayPal Mafia. Talk to us about those players, because that leads directly to what's happening in the White House right now.
2: Yeah, well, you have Elon Musk, obviously, right, who, when Peter Thiel was trying to develop this digital currency back in the late 90s, it turns out there was a guy across the hall on University Avenue in Palo Alto trying to do the same thing, and his name was Elon Musk. And so they decided to get together and join their companies. And here's a weird piece of trivia. That summer they were doing that, I was a couple blocks away as a cub reporter at the San Jose Mercury News. So it's just kind of
3: spooky. You could have stopped him then.
2: I don't know.
3: I blame Gil.
2: I might have joined them if I'd known where things were headed. But
3: of course.
2: They ended up joining forces, and that eventually became PayPal. Yeah. Another member of PayPal Mafia was David Sachs, also from South Africa, Stanford student, who co-wrote a book with Thiel about how evil campus diversity efforts were in the 90s. If you read that book, it's like a precursor to the anti-DEI campaign, right? They've been on the same track for a very long time.
3: Can you tell them all who is the current czar, Trump administration czar of AI and crypto?
2: David Sachs. Anissa, I think he's on his way out from that, but will still remain an advisor. And I first became interested in Sachs here in San Francisco because David Sachs played a key role in the recalls of Chase Aboudin and the school board. And that was where I first became aware of all this stuff. I didn't know about this stuff a few years ago. I'm often described as someone who studied this stuff for decades. That's not true at all. It was during the recalls that I couldn't figure out, what's this weird accelerationism stuff they keep bringing up? What is this network state thing? Why are all these billionaires sort of pretending to be Democrats, but everything that comes out of their mouth is right-wing talking points? And it took me a while to really put my finger on the pulse of it. It was because of a woman named Emily Mills, who's from San Francisco, who was on Twitter and started just keeping track of this stuff and trying to explain what it was. And at first, like a lot of people, I thought that was weird. I could tell it wasn't untrue, but I didn't know how it was relevant. And it wasn't until I read some other stuff by academics that I realized, wait a second, this thing I can't figure out, it's this stuff.
3: There we go.
2: So then I immersed myself in podcasts, in YouTube speeches, in...
3: I'm sorry.
2: Writing. Some terrible... These guys write a lot. One thing about fascists, they tell you what they're going to do before they do it.
3: The Nazis did the same thing.

0: black, we would certainly have heard about it nonstop. Right? They'd be calling for her impeachment before she even got elected.
1: Especially if she followed him on Twitter and reshared his ideas and his talking points and, you know, his essays. I don't know. Maybe
0: but
1: it might
0: I don't
1: be
0: know.
1: A big deal.
0: Some of these guys seem to have a strange invisibility cloak, and now here we are.
1: Abdul Sayyid, sorry. Sorry, my bad. Muslims! Sorry, I'm okay. So it happens time to time. Curtis Yarvin, for those who don't know, what is his ideology and endgame, and why is Peter Thiel so invested in him?
0: Curtis Yarvin's main idea is that democracy is an outdated software system that should be replaced by dictatorship, specifically dictatorship by a tech CEO. And for years, he spelled out this plan in public that a future president, acting as an authoritarian, should purge the federal government, the civil service, fire. He called it to retire all government employees, fire them en masse, and then install only loyalists who would answer to the dictator. And in 2022, he updated it and said if Donald Trump gets back into office in 2024, he should do this. And in fact, he should install a CEO to oversee this purge. And that's exactly what happened with Doge, the destruction of government by Elon. And I wrote a piece saying this in early 2025, and it went kind of viral, but it's one of those things where a lot of people are reading it, but the mainstream media and your peers in the mainstream media don't mention it. And then the Washington Post did a story about it in April 2025. And people inside of Doge said, yes, we've all read Curtis Yarvin. That's what we're doing. And so it's this crazy guy who knows nothing about politics, but he just created this fantasy idea of what should happen. And he's appealing to billionaires, Yarvin. He's very long-winded. He writes these very confusing, long-winded screeds that kind of amble on, doesn't understand the basics of political science 101. I mean, look at how unpopular the regime is. You know, prices didn't go down, and so you're going to be unpopular. But they like him because he says out loud the things they say in private.
1: Yep.
0: He's sort of their court jester who can say, here's what should happen. Dictatorship is cool. And they try to create this little scene around these ideas. It's the dark enlightenment, some call it, the neo-reactionary movement. Hasn't really worked out as a hip scene. It's mostly the billionaires that are into it. But there's no reason why we would have ever heard the name Curtis Yarvin without Peter Thiel and Mark Andreessen, who basically funded his company in order to put money in his pockets, because this guy was literally dead broke, living off of his mother and his wife. He has said this himself in all the terrible interviews I've had to listen to. And then suddenly, boom, I mean, he's got a really nice house in the most twee part of Berkeley. I often see him in Elmwood skulking around. I mean, you know, it's funny to me that the most renowned tech fascist philosopher in America lives in Elmwood. I mean, why not Austin at least, or, you know, maybe somewhere deep in Alabama?
1: In order to destroy the liberals, you must live amongst the liberals.
0: I suppose so. But that's the power you have as a billionaire.
1: Yeah.
0: To make these crazy ideas move from some obscure blogs into the White House. And that's what we're seeing. And the other idea Yarvin had was something called patchworks, that we would divide the country up into these little fiefdoms that would be run as autocracies by tech corporations.
1: Network states.
0: This became the network state. Balaji Srinivasan turned it into something called the network state to make it more venture capital friendly, because Yarvin had suggested using poor people and turning them into biodiesel to fuel the muni buses. And he kind of wanted to separate the idea, which is crazy enough, from the genocide.
1: He stole that from The Matrix, not even an original thought.
0: All of it, yeah. And, well, actually, the Nazis called it Lebensraum. But the network state idea, well, now Trump is proposing these freedom cities.
1: Yep.
0: Right? And there's a network state project in Honduras called Prospera. And Kushner have proposed building one of these weird tech dystopia, privately funded cities on the ruins of Gaza.
1: Yep.
0: And Trump keeps threatening to take Greenland, where there's some tech bros who were funded by a bunch of venture capitalists, proposing to build a new city there if they take it. So suddenly you're seeing all these weird little billionaire cities pop up, including in Solano County, California forever, where the Newsom administration is currently pushing through last-minute legislation to give these guys permission to start building their shipyard project. And that's the network state. That's the patchwork. That's Curtis Yarvin made real.
1: Let me break it down. I'm a simple English major. So what you're saying is that these techno-fascist nerds who couldn't get dates and misread science fiction and fantasy got a lot of money, don't like regulation, don't like oversight, believe democracies incompatible with capitalism have used their money to try to overthrow or weaken the post-World War II order. Wonder

0: replace the dollar with crypto that also allows them to funnel and money launder all their, oh, I don't know, sex trafficking, rape of girls, and potential other illegal activities, have a eugenicist, racist worldview after they cause the crisis or acceleration or the demise of the post-World War II order, they will then replace it with these fiefdoms, a type of modern-day feudalism in which they are kings, and as everyone is sitting there, you know, running around trying to, like, just eat food or, like, you know, eat Soylent Green, they will repopulate the Earth with their uber-nerd seed, and then once the Earth destroys us due to climate change, they will go on a rocket to Mars and repopulate humanity. Correct?
1: Something like that. I don't know if we could still call that humanity, because they also plan to merge with machines. And in the farthest corners of this ideology, they will roam as machine-like eternal creatures, harvesting the energy of other stars in some eternal to constantly recreate and replicate themselves. You know, a lot of this is rooted in a basic fear of death.
0: Yeah.
1: And we're all afraid to die. No one's looking forward to that. But when Peter Thiel was a kid, they had a cowskin rug on the floor in his dad's house. And he asked his dad, what happened to the cow? And he said, the cow died. He's like, well, what does that mean? And his father explained death. And Peter Thiel's still very upset that his father told him about death. And a lot of these guys are just in an urgent fixation to try to overcome death, because yeah, now they're all in their 50s and 60s, and these things start to become real for all of us at that point. And you see them also investing in these life extension technologies.
0: Right.
1: So, and this is where it becomes that sort of religious thing. We're not just dealing with people who think that sometimes this is just about regulation and taxes. There's just this rich guys being rich. It's not. It goes beyond that. These people think that they are going to transcend being human.
0: Transhumanism.
1: And in fact, democracy is just a small bump in the road on the way to that. I think people need to understand there's a much bigger cult idea here about what the future is. And they don't see this country as important. They don't see democracy as important. They believe they're going to be the future man, the man who becomes God. That's why it's so dangerous. You know, it's not just about taxes and regulations. It's about this kind of religious delusion that they have. And unfortunately, again, they have the money to impose this on us, not permanently, but to force us to reckon with these ideas. And I wrote my book because I think it's time to look at what they're saying, to look at what they believe, and to look at what they're trying to bring down on us, because there's still time to make sure it doesn't happen.
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0: You know, there's a lot to unpack there, and I know many people listening, the normies, are like, Gil smoking something. Like, there's no way. And I think you mentioned something which we will reiterate, is that they are telling the Bond supervillain plot in the first 10 minutes of the movie. This is like the Bond supervillain finding James Bond, tapping him on the shoulder and saying, excuse me, would you like my supervillain plot? I have a slideshow for you. And they've been telling us this for 20 years. And these people are terrified of death. They've spent hundreds of millions of dollars, like you said, in life extension. They want AI for transhumanism. They want to live forever. They're building their space shuttles because they believe in terraforming Mars. They've completely given up on humanity and Earth. And can you talk to us about that? How they know the science, they know the data, they know about climate change. They have more money than any other person on Earth. Instead of investing in, I don't know, helping heal humanity, in, I don't know, Medicare for all, in, I don't know, science or technology that would help us with renewable energy, they're like, nah, peace out, humanity. You're on your own. We're going to bunker down or create spaceships. You're dead. We're going to invest in ourselves and our master race. The fact that they have completely given up on even saving this Earth or the people in it.
1: Well, they think they're going to save the Earth through AI. That's the idea, right? And if you look at the marketing of AI, it's really interesting. It's very apocalyptic, right? At the best case scenario, it's going to kill all jobs. And
0: awesome.
1: No one's going to have any work anymore. And that's going to be a good thing. because everybody's going to get a share of what Sam Altman calls universal extreme wealth. And so you'll get some kind of check and you'll be able to do whatever you want. The problem with that is that we already have abundance. It's just not distributed in any rational, fair, or logical way.
0: That's right.
1: Right? Economic inequality is skyrocketing. The billionaires and trillionaires and millionaires are leaving everyone else behind, which is unsustainable because we need an economy where people can afford things, where people can buy things. That's what an economy is. So there's no reason to believe that these billionaires who are racing now to become trillionaires are going to share that abundance. At the same time, the other promise of AI that they're now realizing they made a big mistake with is the idea that it'll kill all the jobs definitely, and it might even wipe humanity off the face of the planet if we don't do it correctly. But that's okay. Just give us trillions and trillions of dollars to somehow align the systems, and it'll be okay. But all that's going to do is concentrate even more wealth in the hands of these people. So in a way, I think, I mean, Sam Altman recently said, well, we made a big mistake with this focus on the dangers of AI and the job killing, and we should have done it differently. And one of the good things, these guys are so arrogant, they don't even consult, like, political communication 101. In America, you always promise to create more jobs. Right? That's number one. Republican or Democrat, we're going to create more jobs. Number two, we're going to make your families safer. Right? Not we might kill everybody with our machine. Third, the future's going to be better.
0: Yeah.
1: Right? As Don Draper said in Mad Men, advertising is based on one thing, happiness.
0: That's right.
1: You are okay. And what they're saying is like, oh, it's not okay. It's coming, right? It's going to eat your face. There's nothing you can do about it. And the good thing is they've wakened us all up.
0: Yep.
1: I don't know what kind of ayahuasca they've been doing that made them talk this way, but people are energized. You see people coming out against the data centers. Billionaires are sinking in the polls, right? So we can't forget who they really are, especially if Democrats retake power and they start all acting nice again, because they've shown us their real face. We know who they really are. We know what they really want, and we can never forget what we saw during this period of time, because we're all going to want a break, right? We're all going to want to just go back to President Gavin Newsom saying nice things on TV. But they're going to keep moving, right? They're buying both sides right now, right? The crypto's buying both sides.
0: That's right. This is where I come in and piss off everyone, and I do it with delight. I bring receipts, and I know that these tech bros, Joe Lonsdale, co-founder of Palantir, has raised over $100 million with his PAC and gone all these other tech bros, and he's gladly and openly given money to both sides of the aisle. Bloomberg had a piece a couple months ago that these tech bros were raising $500 million ahead of the midterms. We know Sherry Bustos, the former head of the DCCC, left, is a lobbyist. Her clients include OpenAI and Oracle. And now she's head of a PAC that is not going to support any candidates, but they're going to send messages. They're going to spend millions of dollars on deregulation and pro-growth. I'm old enough to remember right before the new year in a Aaron Sorkin Ross interview with Gavin Newsom, he was asked a softball question, an 80-20 question, where an overwhelming majority of Americans, regardless of their political affinity, want to tax the billionaires. So he asked Gavin Newsom this, and Gavin Newsom said, well, they're part of the big tent. Not making this up. Now AI, like you said, it's something remarkable that's happened because I've been following this. Since April, Americans have become radicalized on data centers. It's an 80-20 issue. All the Democrats who promoted AI data centers, you see what Governor Shapiro said? He goes, executive order, I'm going to have restrictions. And Kathy Hochul, and now you even have Tom Tiffany of Wisconsin, like kind of lying. So even Republicans are getting the message. Here we are. If the wrong type of Democrat wins in 2028, let's just say Gavin Newsom, who has a history of taking money from Palantir, Elon Musk, crypto, APAC, and says, you know what? They're too big to fail. You know what? They're integrated into the private sector and public sector. You know what? We need this merger between Paramount and Warner Brothers. What's going to happen by 2032, Gil?
1: Well, he left out Peter Thiel on that list.
0: Ah.
1: Peter Thiel, actually, I think in this room said, you know, I gave money to Gavin Newsom. I should start talking about that more to hurt his chances. He does have some jokes, I guess. Well, my fear, and I say this in the book, is that if Democrats don't wake up to what the threat is here and to what's happened and don't start talking directly about it and challenging billionaire power, We're going to get to the same place eventually, just on a more slower trajectory. And one thing that really concerns me, you know, I came up in Democratic politics. I was a consultant to all the people he named, and I was in the background for like 17 years. There's not a lot I don't know about what goes on back there. And I came up with a whole group of people who were fellow staffers and consultants, etc. And we all know each other very well, and we're all in our 50s now. They're almost all working for venture capitalists and AI companies and crypto now. The people who are going to be running Gavin Newsom's campaign are working for the same people who are putting money into the Trump administration, because that's where most of the money is. And you get to this age, not only thinking about death getting closer, but how do I get rich? You know, that's a question for these political consultants. How do you cash out? And no one has bigger pockets now than Silicon Valley. And so, look, I'd rather have Gavin Newsom as president than J.D. Vance, believe me. But don't we have other choices? We have to hold these people accountable. We have to demand that they take on billionaire power.
3: That's right.
1: Because if they don't, we're going to get to the same place. And so what's the point of it? And, you know, I take on Newsom in particular, partly because we were always on the opposite side of things, and I kind of don't like him. But also because he's the governor of California, and a lot of these guys come from California.
3: That's right.
1: And instead of tweeting about Trump and Vance all day, you would have a lot of power if you named and shamed these fascist billionaires with their hands bloody.
3: But they rarely do.
1: Yeah, he won't do it. Yep. He doesn't touch them. And that's suspicious.
0: Can you share with me what you were saying about some of these California Democrats who went and bent the knee to one of these tech bros recently?
1: Oh, well, a lot of what I know about this stuff started with a guy named Gary Tan, who's the president of Y Combinator and another protege of, drum roll
0: crowd,
1: please.
0: I love this.
1: Gary Tan is another protege of Peter Thiel. In fact, Gary Tan was the 10th employee at Palantir, and he even designed the Palantir logo. He wrote a whole LinkedIn post about it. He's very proud of that logo. It's now one of the most hated companies in the country and the world, but he designed the logo. And it was Gary Tan who kept talking about the network state and had effective accelerationism in his bio and who was a main voice in the recalls. No one had ever heard of Gary Tan, and now he's all over the place. He's the big political bully of San Francisco. And he famously got drunk one night and said, die slow, to seven of the supervisors and had to apologize and blah, blah, blah. Anyway, you've got Javier Becerra came recently to meet with Gary Tan and be photographed at Gary's List, this AI-generated right-wing website that Gary Tan publishes about politics. You had Scott Wiener totally cozied up to Gary Tan. And I admired Scott for a long time. There were times when in the past people were like, well, isn't there any politician you don't have a low opinion of? And I would say, Scott Wiener. And I don't know what happened to Scott, but to
0: money
1: be
0: happened.
1: Cozied up to yeah. Gary Tan is very strange. Gavin Newsom, same thing, right? Everyone's coming to appear with Gary Tan. He is ingratiating himself, or they are ingratiating themselves with him. And this is an example of that. Gary Tan is admittedly a part of this whole network state cult idea. He's the reason I found out about it. But the money talks, and they're all taxiing in to get their picture taken with Gary Tan.
0: You were recently banned by X for criticizing Palantir. Before we talk about the ban, can you tell everyone, those who don't know, what is Palantir?
1: Palantir is Peter Thiel's surveillance government contractor company that apparently makes it a lot easier to keep track of vast quantities of information. Everybody says that the interface really sucks and that it's not that great, but it's really, really great at getting government contracts, and it's now mixed up not just in government, but in corporations, etc. This layer of software, you know, it's named after, maybe this is the better way to describe it, that little mystical ball in the Lord of the Rings that the evil wizard uses to see where the hobbits are and try to kill them and get the ring. That's what the Palantir's named for. And so again, the fascists always tell you what they're doing, and then they do it. And so that's Palantir.
0: Mass surveillance. And can you tell us about Alex Karp, the very excitable head of Palantir?
1: Well, he's
0: his worldview.
1: He's another one of these guys who can't stop talking a lot and jumping around in his seat a lot. He put out this manifesto based on his book called The Technological Republic, which basically said that Silicon Valley has a moral duty to partner with government and to make war on inferior cultures and even institute like a draft, military conscription,
0: right.
1: National service. And I pointed out, well, I said TLDR fascism, too long, didn't read fascism. And next thing I knew, my X account was suspended permanently. And people said, oh, you probably got mass reported. If you appeal it, they'll reverse it. And I appealed it twice, and they did not reverse it, and they did not explain anything. And actually, it's been great for my brain to not be on X anymore. Whenever I catch a glimpse of them, I'm like, what is even going on over there? Are those real people, or is that AI? You can't really tell on X. And it's done wonders for me on Blue Sky and Instagram. So,
0: what's your Instagram handle?
1: Gil Duran.
0: What's your Blue Sky handle?
1: GilDuran.com.
0: What's the book that you're currently promoting?
1: The Nerd Reich, Silicon Valley Fascism and the War on Democracy.
0: Here's a question. How much... Good question. Isn't this really just like a loosely connected group of rich people with often contradictory views rather than a unified ideological movement? Signed, Crypto Bro. No, I'm just kidding.
1: Yeah, no. Well, the fact that they're all in the White House and that the stuff that they've been talking about and writing about is actually happening, I think, is the question people need to ask themselves. And that's the question that I ask and answer in my book, right? It's not like, well, they have these weird ideas, but no one's really doing that. They have these weird ideas about crypto eating our political system, and that's what's happening, right? Crypto, which is a scam used for crime, human trafficking, drugs, and gambling, is now the biggest player in our political system. Crypto, which according to Pew last year is only used by 14% of Americans, now has outsized power over politicians and policy. So why is that the case? It sounds a lot like what this loosely connected group of billionaires have been saying they're going to do. So,
0: or how about America's 250th celebration with the UFC fight on the White House lawn, and you had to purchase Paramount Plus to watch it. And the Ellisons now have exclusive streaming rights to the UFC. They paid $7 billion. And there was also promotion of crypto. And do you know what the winning fighters were paid in? Crypto! And World Liberty Financial, which is the Trump company that has made them $2 billion in the past 2 years, is now applying to be a bank. And Donald Trump pardoned CZ, his Binance business partner who pled guilty to money laundering. But I'm sure we're just crazy. We're just silly people who come up with silly stories, I'm sure. How do you envision the relationship between the tech right and anti-AI populist right? Ooh, smart crowd. Figures like Tucker Carlson. Are these actual ideological divisions?
1: There are some divisions on the right. It's been interesting. Some of the people most opposed to California Forever in Solano County are the Republicans. In fact, the polls show the Republicans are more opposed to it than the Democrats are. Both are pretty highly opposed. But it's funny because the Republicans think it's some kind of liberal climate change scheme, right? And the Democrats think it's a bunch of Peter Thiel billionaires. And I've had some conversations with some of these Republicans. So, you know, these people actually aren't liberals, right? But it's the same idea. You know, this is not about climate change. These people don't care about climate change. In my book, I talk about how on the religious right, you see some of the most vicious attacks on the tech right. Because they recognize that these guys have their own religion. They're into the thermodynamic God or whatever, right? And there was one guy, Jeffrey Miller, who's this right-wing firebrand, and he said he called for a holy war against Silicon Valley. And he called them apostates to our faith and traitors to our children. And so some of the heat coming out of there is very, very real. The people who actually take religion seriously, even though they may have completely the wrong idea about Jesus and the Bible and whatever, they hate these guys. Steve Bannon, I despise on every level, has been one of the loudest voices directly calling out the insanity of Silicon Valley. Remember, he's the one who brought it up with Ross Douthat, and Douthat's like, well, let's not talk about that
0: last
1: later.
0: Year, right?
1: Later never happened, by the way. They never talked about it to this day. And so, there's some fertile territory there. If I had $50 million to spend on propaganda, I would definitely be targeting radicalizing right-wing religious people against Silicon Valley right now. That'd be a juicy place to hit because it's ready.
0: Yeah, it's you know that meme from Godzilla, Ken Watanabe's character? Let them fight. If we can unleash them against the AI. But this is something that I've been tracking also, specifically Steve Bannon and Tucker Carlson. And this goes back to how this is bipartisan. And it's not just the Republicans, it's also Democrats. My fear was that Steve Bannon has figured out that there's a growing rage, a radicalization against AI. And I'm not God. I don't know what's in his heart. I'm sure these people lie, much like Donald Trump lied about being anti-establishment. Then he came in and he was the establishment and literally populated the swamp and destroyed the reflecting pool, which now reflects algae. But if you run to the left of Democrats on AI and economic populism, that's not good for Democrats, right, Gil? If it's Tucker Carlson and Steve Bannon sounding the alarm and tapping into this rage and saying not a Gavin Newsom.
1: Well, the right is always smarter than the establishment on how you manipulate people and get action, unfortunately. They're very good at that. They frame the arguments. And so we need Democrats to wake up to that reality. And I think it's hard because the only people more addicted to billionaire money than the Republican politicians are the Democratic politicians. And to the earlier question, I thought of something. You know, I was in the same room a couple of times with Elon Musk when I was in politics. And it was always because we were signing something to help Tesla build more electric cars, right? Like, it's surprising to me how different he seems from this kind of humble, selfie-facing, awkward guy that I saw standing in the room to becoming the monster he's become. But I don't think any Democrats had any awareness of what these guys would actually be or become. For a long time in California, Silicon Valley was about innovation and about jobs and making us the fourth largest economy in the world. But now that they have unveiled themselves as fascists, it's really clear what camp they're mostly in. The problem is anybody now who is not taking them on. I mean, Tom Steyer was criticizing these guys directly during his run for governor. I don't know what happened to him since that. I mean, he seems to have disappeared, which is sad because it would be nice to have like one billionaire going to war against these people. Part of the problem is the degree to which they have completely intertwined themselves in our lives in every way, not just in our government, but in our all of our pockets, right? They're watching us all the time. We're interacting with them constantly. They've created a world where it's hard to make a move without making a billionaire richer. Almost every single action we take is enriching them. And we deserve technology, but we have to think about our complicity, not only of our society, but our individual selves with creating the world where they now think we have everything and we should take everything.
0: And also, what, $63 million spent against Abdul Sayyid in Michigan, an obscene amount of money in Chicago. And a lot of that money is AI, crypto, and APAC, and oftentimes those Venn diagrams are the same big circle. And now you have Zuckerberg, Meta, and Musk promising to double down with money ahead of the 2026 and 2020 elections. Now, speaking about doubling down, we have this question. Should this movement, the techno-fascist movement, be resisted by doubling down on liberalism in all its aspects, or is a more left-wing pivot required?
1: I think that's obviously already happening, the pivot. And the Democratic establishment's very upset because the leftists and the Democratic socialists are winning. But the Democrats' own polling shows people want fighters, and that's who's fighting.
0: That's right.
1: Right? And so it's not clear what the centrists want. You know, I've done a lot of work with George Lakoff, the cognitive scientist, over the years. And for some reason, the center is always just a few more steps to the right.
0: That's right.
1: And it never stops being that way. And basically, now you have the people at the bulwark, like Bush Republicans, trying to call the shots on what the Democratic establishment should say. And so basically, if we all just become George W. Bush-style Republicans, we'll be in the center now. It's absurd, right? Because
0: But it's worked really well. Democrats control the White House, the Supreme Court, the House, the Senate. DNC is making a record amount of money. I mean, it's worked like gangbusters, right?
1: Not really. Look, you know, if the rule that you followed brought you to this, of what use was the rule? So I think we're seeing that change already. And I've clashed with the left a lot in my career. People often accuse me of being a leftist. I'm like, well, tell that to the leftists because they don't consider me one of them. I come from the Democratic establishment. But I do think it's time for a civil war in the Democratic Party. And we need to decide whether we're the party of the people or the party of the billionaires. And there's no other choice.
0: Yeah. To that question, in the past couple of days, Hakeem Jeffries, who's a leader of the Democratic Party. I love coming back to the Bay Area. He has attacked Medicare for All. He has attacked Democratic Socialists. He has defended Islamophobic anti-Muslim bigot Randy Fine. He has met with Jared Kushner in private. And then today, he doubles down and attacks on progressive Twitch streamer Hassan Piker. He did not attack Randy Fine. He did not attack Laura Loomer. He did not attack Tommy Tuberville. He did not attack Natalie Harp. He did not attack Max Miller. I don't know, maybe attack Donald Trump, the Supreme Court. And he, when I asked him, I was co-hosting with Joanne Reed, will you continue taking money from AIPAC, even as they're funded by right-wing pro-Trump billionaires attacking Democrats? He said, I will take money from who I want to take money from. And then when I said, what about abolish ICE? I'm going to use the language I want to use. And then we found out that they still haven't rejected money from AI and crypto. So with all your research, 2026, if a Democrat right now, after what we know about these people, their worldviews, what they've openly said, if they take money from AI and crypto, can we trust them to defend our democracy, which is under direct assault?
1: I don't think so, because then they're not going to be taking on these guys. They're not going to criticize them, right? That's what the money's for, right? You got to be on my side. And I was on MS Now last week, and one of the panelists said, well, there's nothing we can do. They've got the money. But that's not true. The billionaire doesn't always win. Look at California, where Meg Whitman tried, spent $170 million and got beat by Jerry Brown, who had like a rubber band and a popsicle stick, right? Tom Steyer, who was the most progressive candidate in the race, but spent an enormous amount of money and didn't win. Because people are suspicious of billionaires. People don't like billionaires, even the good billionaires. And so they don't always win. They spent the money against El Sayed. So,
0: Andrew Nixon outspent 16-1.
1: We have to make it so that the more money the tech billionaires spend against you, the more people want to vote for you. That's the only way to neutralize their power, is with moral gravity and with real, beyond messaging, with a real message, with a real fight. And I think people are ready for that kind of leadership. We don't really have it anywhere. I mean, there are a few people starting to, who are speaking out, but we haven't seen someone in a position of a Gavin Newsom say, I'm going to go straight against the billionaires. And I think that's the only way to defang their power. If we're trying to find a way to negotiate with their money, then we lose, right? And so I think that people are ready for something more. And hopefully, to your earlier point, that's not going to come from the right, because it might. Because I'm sure they're in a laboratory right now, Steve Bannon and whoever,
0: absolutely,
1: figuring out some way to get something together, to have some figure who will speak to these concerns.
0: And they're already running to the left on AI. Even though it's all BS, they're still realizing, looking at the polls, it's an 80-20 issue. And speaking about Democrats, some moments of light. Angie Nixon, I don't know if you follow the Florida Senate race, Democratic primary. For those who don't know, she was outspent 16-1, meaning Alexander Vindman, who was the establishment candidate, had $16.3 million. Angie Nixon had $975,000. She didn't have enough money for a TV ad. She ran with a bold progressive agenda, Medicare for all, abolish ICE, tax the rich, black woman, a capitalist, but also a member of the DSA. She won by double digits. Al-Sayed, they unleashed, the Democratic establishment, not just Democrats, unleashed hell against him. $63 million, he won. Aisha Wahab, right here in the East Bay. $6 million spent against her, she won. And also Elon Musk spent a record amount of money in the Wisconsin Supreme Court race. He lost. So maybe, just maybe, I don't know, have a fighting agenda that actually represents the will of the people. I know I'm crazy. What actions do you suggest we, the people, can take to stop this cancer, especially given the power and influence that is already poisoning D.C.? And I think you'd agree with me, Silicon Valley and California.
1: First of all, learn what's happening and tell people about it. There's a real lack of knowledge right now. I did Democracy Now! Last week, and it's like 600,000 views on YouTube. People are not hearing about this, and when they hear about it, it spreads. So we have to tell people what the problem is. You have to tell people, well, you could read my book, and then tell people what's the idea that they have. These people think they're going to overthrow democracy, and they're very explicit about it. And then there are people doing things right now that are very important, like the Purge Palantir campaign.
0: That's right.
1: Which is putting a tremendous amount of pressure on governments and others to remove Palantir from everything. There's the deflock movement. People are turning against Flock everywhere.
0: Surveillance cameras, for those who don't know.
1: Basically, they've created Orwell's Big Brother, and it's a huge revenue model, and cities are lapping it up. And in San Francisco, there was a recent poll. Voters love constant surveillance, you know? Great job, San Francisco. But people are organizing against these things in very real, very specific ways. Get involved in those. Those are the places where you're going to learn about everything else that ends up happening to oppose this stuff. And you got to make sure that you don't vote for anybody who takes crypto, who supports crypto, and who is taking money from people like Mark Andreessen, Peter Thiel, Sam Altman, Gary Tan at all. Because they are betraying our values, and they are betraying our country, and they are betraying our future.
0: Final question. You have said we can either have democracy we're billionaires, but we can't have both.
1: Yeah.
0: Please expand.
1: It's not sustainable. The billionaires have shown us who they are. They're going to buy the entire system in order to break it. They don't care what happens to anybody else. We don't let people have nuclear weapons because they're too destructive. You can have a gun that's destructive enough. A billionaire is like a nuclear weapon. They can detonate our entire system. We're watching the results of that. And even the Greeks, who named oligarchy, knew this was a terrible system that leads to violence and destruction and decay. And here we are going through it again. And the billionaires are busy imagining a future where we won't have jobs and we won't have food and we won't have purpose in our lives. And we're basically, we won't exist if you look at what they're doing to the poor people right now in Africa and other poor countries. And so if the billionaires can imagine a future without us, we can imagine a future without billionaires. And we have a moral responsibility to do that.
3: Folks, give it up for Gil Durand, author of The Nerd Reich, Silicon Valley Fascism, and The War on Democracy. Thank you all for coming.
2: 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This is Gloria Duffy, co-president and co-CEO of the club. Today, Gil Durand was in conversation with Wajahat Ali. Durand's the author of The Nerd Reich. 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
4: Native News. I'm Jill Freitas. The Winnebago Tribe of Nebraska is fighting to stop a potential Google data center in Salix, Iowa, just across the state line near the Missouri River. Crystal Blair explains.
5: Google is considering a site spanning about 900 acres. Tribal leaders say the project could put pressure on water that the tribe has a legal right to use based on a Supreme Court ruling more than a century ago. Margaret Scott is a member of the Winnebago Tribal Council.
6: The groundwater from the Dakota Sandstone Aquifer and the Missouri River are actually where our wells pull from in the Winnebago Reservation, and all the freshwater that sustains our community is actually from these two aquifers.
5: She says the Tribal Council has approved a resolution opposing hyperscale data centers on or near its reservation. Google says it's still evaluating the Salix site and intends to consider local water resources as it develops plans. Crystal Blair reporting.
4: Comedian and TV writer Joey Clift is out with his first book. The Cowlitz tribal member says it's to help non-natives better understand Indian country. Brian Bull of Underscore Native News has this preview.
7: Clift is the creative mind behind a viral video about cultural appropriation and pretendians, which hit social media 4 years ago. Titled, Just Because You Say You're a Bear Doesn't Make You a Bear, it's a lighthearted short with a serious message.
8: If you wear the traditional clothing of a bear when telling a bear that you are also a bear, you'll get mauled by that bear.
7: Cliff sees humor as a way to ease some otherwise reluctant audiences into empathizing with other cultures and communities.
9: Comedy is a fantastic tool to educate people about something they're not educated about. I feel like your average person is probably not going to sit down and watch a lecturer read a 1,000-page book about the history of this continent. But if you can wrap some of those lessons into a 2-minute comedy video full of jokes, it's basically like putting some sugar and some candy around the medicine.
7: Cliff's first book is titled, We've Been Here the Whole Time, A Not-So-Sacred Guide to Native America.
9: I think that this book does a really good job of giving like a base level Indian 101 conversation, covering a little bit of everything, things like history, but also explaining things like the land back movement and tribal enrollment, treaties, tribal sovereignty. I mean, there's an entire chapter about how cool my tribe's casino is, you know.
7: The book expounds on a 2022 video Cliff produced that took high schools to task for limiting Native history to the pre-1900s, leaving the rest to general ignorance and Hollywood tropes.
10: We don't have magic powers, but I wish we did, because I'd use them to make it so your school taught you that Native native people can't talk to animals instead of whatever the presidential fitness test is. You heard what I said!
7: Figures like Andrew Jackson, John Wayne, and native-themed sports mascots also get called out. But it's not just ire and eye rolls. Clift also highlights notable natives, from super athlete Jim Thorpe to Deb Haaland, the first native person to serve as a U.S. cabinet secretary. The overall goal is to have a few laughs, but also learn some things.
9: I hope that this book is like your first step into your Native education journey, and that your next step is to just inundate yourself with other cool Native orgs, artists, musicians, and people to get even more educated about this. I'm just one person, so the only way to really get educated is to seek out other perspectives.
7: We've been here the whole time. Hits bookstores October 6th. For National Native News, I'm Brian Bull.
4: On this day in 1915, Arapaho minister and activist Reverend Sherman Coolidge issued a proclamation calling for the creation of an American Indian Day. The proclamation also included an early formal appeal for recognition of Native peoples as U.S. citizens. The effort helped pave the way for later national celebrations of Native American heritage. I'm Jill Freitas.
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0: From Copenhagen, Denmark, this is Democracy Now!
1: I want to thank the Prime Minister and the Prime Minister, Greenland, Denmark. And we're going to have a tremendous relationship, a secure relationship, and we look forward to it.
0: After repeatedly threatening to seize Greenland, President Trump has signed a deal that would allow the U.S. to expand its military presence there. But Greenland will remain a territory of Denmark. As we broadcast from here in Copenhagen, we'll speak to the chair of the National Organization for Greenlanders in Denmark. Then, as the death toll in Gaza topped 74,000 over the past 3 years, we'll speak to the Palestinian analyst Mohammed Shahada. He's from Gaza, but lives here in Denmark.
2: You see, basically, Israel tried since 1948 until today to destroy us as a people, as a group, and they failed at it. Our people are still there, resilient.
0: And next week marks the 25th anniversary of the 2001 U.S. invasion of Afghanistan. We'll speak to the Danish-Afghan journalist Najib Khaja. In 2008, he was kidnapped by the Taliban, and then he escaped. His most recent documentary on Afghanistan is titled Winning Hearts and Minds. All that and more coming up. Welcome to Democracy Now!, democracynow.org, The War and Peace Report. I'm Amy Goodman in Copenhagen, Denmark. Iran's foreign minister has held indirect talks with the U.S. on a diplomatic proposal to end 7 months of fighting. On Monday, Foreign Minister Abbas Araghchi said he discussed a plan with Qatari mediators that would see a phased reopening of the Strait of Hormuz within 7 days in exchange for an end to all hostilities in Iran and Lebanon, the lifting of the U.S. naval blockade of Iran, the unfreezing of billions of dollars worth of Iranian assets, and an end to sanctions on Iranian oil. The indirect talks came as Iran defended its strikes on U.S. bases across the Mideast as self-defense, warning neighboring countries would come under further attack if they continue to host U.S. forces. Iranian diplomat Nasser Asadi Nazari delivered the warning in an address to the U.N. General Assembly on Monday.
3: The missiles that killed 168 children at a primary school in Minab and struck the Lamed Sports Complex during the U.S.-Israel regime's joint aggression against Iran were launched from neighboring territory. These are only two of many such examples.
0: In the U.K., the five men who were arrested on suspicion of terrorism after they allegedly approached the RAF Fairford military base carrying explosives have been released on bail. The U.K. has allowed U.S. warplanes to launch long-range strikes on Iran from RAF Fairford since March 1st, fueling speculation Iran was behind a plot to attack the base. This is Tristan Wilkinson, the councillor for the Cotswold District.
4: So there was a specific threat about 6 weeks ago from the Iranians on this base. At the time, there was an increased surveillance around the area. This is an operational base. There is, it's no secret that, you know, we have American bombers here that are taking part in what's happening in the Middle East at the moment. So there's always the risk.
0: U.S. Secretary of State Marco Rubio says the incident at RAF Royal Air Force Fairford, quote, clearly involves the hands of a foreign actor, unquote. Iran's embassy in London responded that it, quote, categorically rejects and strongly condemns the recent unfounded and malicious speculations, unquote. In Ukraine, a wave of Russian drone and missile strikes has killed 9 people and left 80 others wounded. Among Russia's targets was Ukraine's Academy of Science in Kyiv, where 2 people were killed by a Russian drone that struck during the workday Monday. Survivors said the attack came without a sound and without warning.
5: I don't understand the senseless war. I don't understand any of what's going on. I don't know how to resolve this issue, but what's happening is not right, and it's ordinary people who are suffering.
0: President Volodymyr Zelensky said 80 of the 120 drones fired at Ukraine were a newer jet-powered model, making them harder to shoot down. Elsewhere, officials in eastern Poland scrambled fighter jets and ordered residents to shelter in place after a Russian drone crashed near the Polish-Ukrainian border Monday. Meanwhile, Ukraine claimed long-range attacks on two Russian factories and an oil facility far from the front lines. The Trump administration issued new fuel economy rules on Monday that loosen the limits automakers must meet on pollution from gas-powered cars and light trucks. Rules set under the Biden administration called for vehicles to average about 50 miles per gallon by 2031. The Trump rules cut the target to just under 35 miles per gallon. Dave Cook, the senior vehicles analyst for the Union of Concerned Scientists Clean Transportation Program, said, quote, the federal government's decision to gut fuel economy standards is a handout to automakers and oil companies that will strap American consumers already struggling with an affordability crisis, unquote. The White House is defending its decision to run campaign-style ads promoting President Trump during NFL games and network news broadcasts. The 30-second spots include the tagline, paid for by the U.S. government. The White House calls them public service announcements, but Democratic lawmakers and former ethics officials argue they're political ads and violate federal appropriations laws and the Hatch Act. One 30-second ad titled Final Battle is nearly identical to a campaign video Trump posted to Truth Social in 2024. In the ad, Trump promises to expel the quote-unquote warmongers, globalists, and deep state actors from government. More than $300,000 has been spent on the ad.
6: We will rout the fake news media, and we will liberate America from these villains once and for all.
7: I don't know.
0: Senate Majority Leader Republican John Thune told reporters, quote, it's a great message. I like the message, but it shouldn't be paid for with taxpayer dollars, he said. In Texas, state election officials have sent tens of thousands of delayed voter registration applications to county election officials after discovering an error. Some of the applications had languished for over a year. The backlog sparked a scramble by counties to process the applications with just weeks left before November's midterm elections. In more news from Texas, a black woman who was sentenced to 5 years in prison for casting a provisional ballot in the 2016 presidential election has overturned her conviction on appeal, capping a nearly decade-long legal battle. The 5-4 decision by Texas's highest criminal court ends the case against Crystal Mason, whose provisional ballot wasn't even counted since she was disqualified from voting at the time due to a past felony conviction for tax fraud. To see our coverage of Crystal Mason's case, go to our website at democracynow.org. A top FBI official said Monday he's stepping down about a year after he was nominated by President Trump and confirmed by the Senate. Andrew Bailey served as co-deputy director of the FBI in an unusual arrangement with right-wing podcaster Dan Bongino before Bongino left the FBI in January after clashing with former Attorney General Pam Bondi over the Justice Department's handling of the Epstein files. Bailey had been tasked with overseeing some of the investigations into President Trump's debunked claims that the 2020 election was rigged. Meanwhile, the FBI's confirmed hackers accessed a trove of personal data on potentially tens of thousands of current and former FBI employees, including their names, addresses, phone numbers, and details on their spouses. OpenAI is scrapping the release of its latest AI model known as GPT 6.1 Astra over safety concerns. This comes after OpenAI agents interfered with websites run by the U.S. Education Department, the Commerce Department, and the SEC, the Securities and Exchange Commission, without the company's knowledge. In an interview, the OpenAI head of safety said the latest model had scored poorly on its ability to align with humans and showed higher levels of deception. Meanwhile, Reuters reports Anthropic's prospectus for an initial public offering, an IPO, details how the company lost $42 billion last year while warning investors that advanced AI could pose, quote, catastrophic or existential risks to humanity, unquote. This comes as chipmaker NVIDIA announced the largest ever stock buyback increase in U.S. corporate history, valued at $150 billion. NVIDIA's CEO Jensen Huang has gone on record saying he rejects warnings that AI could make humans extinct. NVIDIA is among the companies profiting most from the rapid build-out of AI data centers, which has drawn protests across the country. The Trump administration announced Monday it had reversed a Biden-era policy that broadened the federal ban on sex discrimination in schools to cover LGBTQ people. Shivali Patel of National Women's Law Center responded, quote, sexual harassment and assault continue to be pervasive in schools, and to the fullest extent possible, we should be working to enforce the laws that protect students survivors of sexual violence. Yet Education Secretary Linda McMahon and the Trump administration have decided to ignore what survivors need, instead weaponizing Title IX to attack trans students, she said. And a New York prosecutor has reopened a sexual assault investigation at Cornell University after a woman alleged she'd been drugged, assaulted, and gang raped by seven former and current members of Chi Phi fraternity in 2024 when she was a 20-year-old undergraduate student. The allegations came in a lawsuit filed this month by a woman identified only as Jane Doe, who says campus officials and law enforcement failed to take her accusations seriously. On Monday, Tompkins County District Attorney Matthew Van Houten defended his initial decision not to seek charges, writing, quote, seeking justice sometimes requires us to reconsider or reopen cases when we're provided with additional evidence, unquote. A lawyer for the plaintiff says his client's claims have not materially changed since she filed a police report in the weeks after the alleged assault. On Sunday, New York Congresswoman Alexandria Ocasio-Cortez addressed the controversy at a Students versus Billionaires event in Ithaca, New York.
8: I want to be clear that the culture of rape, sexual assault, and pedophilia is protected in elite institutions across the United States, and including Cornell University in this instance. The fact that Jane Doe, that survivor, lost her education because you can't stay in school when something like that happens to you. Rape is often used as an act of war. It is one of the most horrifying violations that a human being can endure. It's a form of torture. You can't stay in school. The fact that she had to lose her education and those men were protected by an institution and granted an Ivy League degree as a reward, never again. Never again.
0: And those are some of the headlines. This is Democracy Now!, democracynow.org, the War and Peace Report. I'm Amy Goodman, broadcasting from Copenhagen, Denmark. Remember when President Trump said this shortly after he returned to the White House?
1: We need Greenland for national security and even international security, and we're working with everybody involved to try and get it. But we need it really for international world security. And I think we're going to get it one way or the other. We're going to get it.
9: It's German.
0: Well, after more than a year and a half of threatening to take over Greenland by force, President Trump last week signed a 10-page agreement with Greenland and Denmark that fell short of his earlier demands to turn Greenland into U.S. territory. The deal that Trump described as tremendous allows the United States to open new bases in Greenland, bolstering its military presence on the vast, mineral-rich and strategically located island. Under the 1951 Defense of Greenland Treaty, the United States already has wide latitude to station forces and build military bases in Greenland. The U.S. currently has one active military base on Greenland, about 160 troops on the ground. During the height of the Cold War, the U.S. maintained 17 military installations in Greenland with over 10,000 troops. Under the New Deal, the U.S. would be allowed to build two new bases. The new agreement, signed shortly after President Trump's speech to the UN General Assembly last week, recognizes Greenland as part of Denmark, but would still apply if Greenland eventually chooses independence, describing as, quote, a deal that could last forever. The Danish Prime Minister, Mette Frederiksen, praised the deal as strengthening NATO and staving off the growing presence of Russia and China in the Arctic.
9: This deal is good for the United States. It's good for Greenland, for Denmark, for the NATO alliance, and therefore also good for Europe. Mr. President, you have been very clear. You don't want adversaries to come too close. I fully agree. And with this deal, they are not. We are making sure that they will not be allowed to get any control or significant influence in Greenland.
0: Greenland's Prime Minister, Jens Frederik Nielsen, reiterated his support for the United States and the NATO alliance.
10: This agreement should put to rest any doubt today and in the future about where Greenland's loyalty lies. Our commitment to this alliance and to the security we build together is not in question. We are, have been, and will remain a steadfast friend of the United States and a part of the Western Alliance. Your security is our security, and our security is your security.
0: To understand more about this deal and what it really means, we're joined now by Julie Rademacher, chair of WAGUT, which means us, an organization for Greenlanders in Denmark. Julia is a former member of the parliament here in Denmark. Welcome to Democracy Now! It's great to have you, in your country here. Talk about the significance of this. You had President Trump saying he's taking over Greenland, he's annexing Greenland, he's occupying Greenland, and now there's this deal made between your country, Greenland, and Denmark, and the United States, but involves expansion of the U.S. military presence.
11: Well, we already have military presence by the U.S. in Greenland, and we've had that for several decades, actually. It's been even more in the past. So two more military bases will not be new in Greenland. But it's very important for the Greenlandic people that they are listened to, because the last time the Americans left the bases, they didn't clean up. So this is one of the very important questions asked by the public in Greenland. But the deal has been absolutely amazing in so many years in Greenland, because we have felt listened to the last week. For the first time in world history, an American president has

0: see happen with Greenland? I mean, you were a member of the Danish parliament here. You are a Greenlander. What does OAGUT, your organization, of Greenlanders in Denmark, want?
1: Yeah, as a former member of the Danish parliament and also as a Greenlander, I've been living for so many years in Greenland. I'm a mother also. So for me, it's very important that the future of Greenland will be decided by Greenlanders, also in Greenland. I think in so many ways we have been threatened by military with force to be taken over by annexation of the U.S. Congress still have the proposal that they want to annex Greenland. So I would like to say that happen in reality, not only on a paper now signed by the American president, but also in reality, definitely. But I also kind of have an worry that the trust between Americans, Greenlanders, and Danes is not the same anymore, because we've always relied on the Americans. We've always trusted the Americans and the American president to be our protector. But now, after threats in 1.5 years to annex Greenland, we don't have the same faith or the same trust in Americans and the U.S. president. So we definitely have some work, is something to work on in the future.
0: Julie Rademacher, so far Trump has vowed to build two, as he says, very major bases in Greenland. There's also interest in Greenland's resources. If you can talk about this, last month it was reported that a U.S. oil company linked to President Trump called Greenland Energy was preparing to drill in Greenland without local approval. The firm recently landed drilling equipment on Greenland's eastern coast. Greenland's government issued a strong warning that no permission was granted. The island's Mineral Resources Authority must provide all future logistical operations before they proceed, officials said. What are Trump's personal interests here?
1: Well, that question you have to ask the American president. But I can say that as Greenlanders, our interest is to be listened to. We have our own democracy in Greenland. We have a self-rule government. We are also part of the Kingdom of Denmark. So when we make deals, we do it together with Greenland and Denmark. And then, of course, also negotiate with other countries like the U.S. If Americans want to drill for oil in Greenland, it has to be approved by the population in Greenland. You know, Greenlanders don't go to the U.S. and drill for oil. So, of course, Americans also have to ask Greenlanders if they want to drill for oil. And the government and municipalities have to approve it. And this hasn't been the case. So, in so many ways, we still fight for the platform and also to be listened to as Greenlanders because of the MAGA movement and because of all these investments going on. We are still quite worried that money men from MAGA movement will try and buy Greenland in other hands, also despite the fact of this new deal on security. So I think we are very much aware of that.
0: Trump said in a social media post announcing this agreement that it gives the United States permanent control over security and all other needs in Greenland, completely addressing all of our many U.S. concerns, he said. What does he mean, permanent control of all other needs?
1: Well, again, you have to ask that question to the American president. But I think in many ways the deal is good because the right for self-determination is approved in the deal. And also the fact that if Greenlanders want to become independent within the NATO alliance, it can happen. So for the first time in history, Greenlanders are actually acknowledged and also approved as a people for the right to Greenland. But at the same time, we can see that if you want to build U.S. military bases in Greenland, it also has a chapter in the deal where it says it has to be with respect of the culture, of the fishery, of the hunting. Right now it's hunting season in Greenland, so everyone is talking about reindeers and caribou hunting. And at the same time, we sit here in Copenhagen discussing this in a room. And many people ask me here in Denmark, so what do the Greenlanders talk about?

0: about, and I tell them, well, they talk about reindeers and caribous because it's that time of the year. But at the same time, yes, definitely, we sleep better now at night with this deal, but we still have uncertainty and worries, and we don't feel completely that we can completely rely on the Americans anymore.
1: Who are the adversaries that the Danish prime minister referred to?
0: Adversaries.
1: He talks about the adversaries, the interest of different powers in the Arctic.
0: Yes, I think in so many ways, it's the Arctic is opening up. We already saw that in the American U.S. Navy strategies from 2018. I believe it's very important that now Greenland, Denmark and the European Union works on new Arctic strategies, and also they work on working to work very close together with the Americans about security in the Arctic, because who's the real enemy here? You know, maybe it's Russia and China and not Denmark and the U.S. So I think it's very important that we can make deals on security, and that we now have leaders in the same room signing deals, but also diplomats that can negotiate, because we haven't seen that for 1.5 years. We have just felt terrified and being threatened. So this is definitely a new situation, but we are still worried as Greenlanders in both Denmark and also in Greenland.
1: And who is paying for this deal? Trump said there will be no cost to the United States.
0: Yeah, that's kind of interesting, but because at the same time, Trump wants more military in Greenland. So I don't know who's paying for the new military in Greenland, but we can hear on the Danish and Greenlandic leaders that it will not be the Danes and the Greenlanders that will pay. So it's going to be interesting to follow. And I can see in financial acts and suggestions and proposals for next year again, that it isn't in the budget. So that's a good question to ask back home in the U.S.
1: Also,
0: too.
1: Aren't there 4 unexploded nuclear bombs dropped by a U.S. B-52 bomber there from 1968 still under the ice?
0: Yes, and there were also this very crazy project where the Americans drilled like a tunnel inside of the ice cap. So we have several military bases where the Americans haven't cleaned up in Greenland, and that's also why many people in Greenland are worried that these military bases will be built, but with no respect of the culture, of the local people, of the hunters, but also of the environment and nature. Because for Greenlanders, it's for us, the nature is like a holy place. It's what we come from, it's what we live by. So for us, it's very important that it's respected.
1: Julie Rademacher, we want to thank you so much for being with you. It's nice to be in the same studio with you here in Copenhagen. She is chair of UAGUT. It means us, the National Organization for Greenlanders in Denmark. She is a former member of the Danish Parliament. Coming up, is the death toll in Gaza topped 74,000 over these past 3 years. We'll speak to the Palestinian analyst, Mohammed Shahada. He's from Gaza, but lives here in Denmark. Stay with us.

0: Song by Ayu Peter, a Greenlandic Inuit activist and attorney. This is Democracy Now!, democracynow.org, The War and Peace Report. I'm Amy Goodman. We are broadcasting from Copenhagen, Denmark. The Palestinian death toll from Israel's war in Gaza surpassed 74,000. According to Gaza's health ministry, Israeli attacks since the so-called ceasefire last October have killed more than 1,100 Palestinians. Gaza's government media office puts the toll even higher at more than 1,400. On Sunday, two Palestinians were killed in an Israeli airstrike on downtown Gaza City. Meanwhile, in the occupied West Bank, settler violence has killed at least 1,107 Palestinians since October 7, 2023. On Monday, a senior UN official condemned what he called the relentless expansion of Israeli settlements in the occupied West Bank. This is UN Deputy Special Coordinator for the Middle East Peace Process, Ramiz Alakbarov, addressing the UN Security Council.
1: I strongly condemn the relentless expansion of Israeli settlements in the West Bank, which fuels tensions, impedes access by Palestinians to their land, and threatens the validity, viability of a fully independent, sovereign, and contiguous Palestinian state. The rapidly expanding settlement footprint, including outposts, is taking place in conjunction with a rise in settler attacks.
0: Well, Democracy Now! Is broadcasting from Denmark, which recently joined 20 other countries, as well as the European Commission, in signing a declaration opposing Israel's planned settlement expansion in the occupied West Bank. Denmark, along with 11 other countries, is also backing sanctions on trade with Israeli settlements in the occupied West Bank. On Monday, Denmark's permanent representative to the United Nations, Christina Marcus Lassen, addressed the UN General Assembly.
2: In Gaza, civilians continue to pay the price. Far more must be done to secure humanitarian access and long-term peace. And in the occupied West Bank, settler violence and settlement expansion threaten the daily lives of Palestinians and undermine the prospects for a future Palestinian state. This has to stop.
0: That was Denmark's ambassador to the United Nations, Christina Marcus Lassen. For more, we're joined here in Copenhagen by Mohammed Shahada, writer and analyst from Gaza, visiting fellow at the European Council on Foreign Relations. Mohammed Shahada, welcome back to Democracy Now! It's wonderful to be here with you in the studio in Copenhagen. We're usually interviewing you by Zoom. These are extremely harrowing times. It's been almost a year since the Trump plan for Gaza was created, October 9, 2025. Can you explain what that plan is and what has been fulfilled so far?
3: Thanks so much, Amy. Great to finally see you in person, one of my favorite heroes. So the idea of the plan was to divide the reconstruction, rehabilitation, Israeli withdrawal, decommissioning of Hamas and Palestinian statehood into three phases. The first one was related to early recovery, so it would see Israel suspending its attacks, allowing 600 trucks per day of food and humanitarian aid into Gaza, rehabilitating basic infrastructure, water, electricity, hospitals, roads, sanitation, and basically opening up the Rafah border crossing for people to be able to travel in and out. The second phase was the one that relates to Hamas decommissioning and Israel withdrawal from Gaza, as well as the reconstruction, the rebuilding of the enclave. And the third one is the long-term one that relates to Palestinian statehood. So far, only one item of the 20 items on the Trump plan has been fulfilled, and that is the release of every single Israeli hostage in Gaza and the remains of dead hostages. Nothing else was completely fulfilled. Israel either violated its obligations completely or fulfilled some of them extremely partially to the point that it does not have any significant impact on the ground. For example, food instead of 600 trucks of humanitarian aid per day, we are getting an average of 95 trucks per day, which is less than 20%. Instead of suspending attacks on Gaza, Israel has been bombing Gaza every day. As you mentioned, 1,400 people killed since the so-called ceasefire started. And the idea here is that the plan ended up just buying more time for the genocide, allowing Israel to continue it with sort of low intensity, low profile profile amid a facade and promises of progress. But those promises, if there is no enforcement mechanism behind them, they read mostly as a wish list. They don't read as a plan.
0: Why did Palestinians sign this deal? You're a Palestinian from Gaza.
3: I've asked Palestinian negotiators and Arab mediators as well what was the highest expectation behind the deal. And the answer is unanimous. Nobody expected it to be fulfilled completely. The highest ambition was three things: allowing more food to go in at a point when Israel manufactured famine in Gaza, reducing the Israeli killing machine in Gaza as much as possible. So before that ceasefire was put in place, Israel was killing an average of 100 people per day. Now it's about 5 people per day, which is still monstrous and atrocious. But the idea was to reduce the rate of the killing. And the third one was to prevent the mass migration or the mass ethnic cleansing in Gaza. That was the ambition from the Palestinian and Arab side. The other dimension is that they were blackmailed very openly by the Trump administration, that if they don't sign onto that deal before the Nobel Peace Prize was announced on Friday in that October 2025, that Netanyahu would get a total free hand to decimate Gaza and annihilate it. So Arab mediators told us that Steve Witkoff, Jared Kushner, would keep nudging them daily to say, you need to get a deal by Wednesday, you need to get a deal by Thursday. The Nobel Peace Prize is going to be announced tomorrow, and we want to make the big guy happy. That was the idea of the deal.
0: And, of course, President Trump was not the winner of the Nobel Peace Prize.
3: Precisely. But he managed to steal it anyways from Machado.
0: Yes. From the Venezuelan woman who won the Peace Prize. She handed her trophy to him, though the Nobel Committee said it doesn't matter who hands a trophy to anyone. We give out the prize. If you can talk about, at this point, what role Netanyahu is playing.
3: Well, Netanyahu is doing two things. Number one, he is using Gaza, the destruction there, the settler terrorism that we see in the West Bank, as his election campaign. So he's promising the Israeli public that if he's reelected, he will finish the job in Gaza. We're seeing him, his Minister of Defense, Israel Katz, his Minister of Finance, Bezalel Smotrich, all of them promising one after the other that Israel's plan for Gaza remains, resuming military operations back to full scale, doing even more destruction than what we have seen before, because now Israel doesn't have any hostages in there, so they can accelerate the damage and destruction exponentially, and basically ethnically cleansing Gaza completely and rebuilding Jewish-only settlements in the enclave. So that is number one. The other thing is that Netanyahu is trying to show that he's stronger than the United States and the international community, that he cannot be pressured by Trump. So when the Trump plan was announced and the Trump roadmap was then announced this year, I think in July, when Hamas accepted to disarm, lay down its arms in return for Israel's withdrawal, Netanyahu used it for his theatrics to pretend to be stronger than Trump, to pretend to be the Winston Churchill of Israel, that he can stand on his own against a storm and not bend at all. And one of the reasons for this is because opposition parties in Israel are attacking Netanyahu from the right, not from the left. So Gadi Eisenkot, the next premier in Israel, supposedly the one with the highest chance of winning and becoming prime minister, has been telling the Israeli public that Netanyahu will, quote, squander and waste away the achievements, the military achievements of the IDF in Gaza, and capitulate to Trump and fulfill his roadmap. So Netanyahu is stuck in the position of pretending that, no, I am actually stronger than Trump and I can pretend and prevent any progress.
0: I wanted to get your response to the foreign minister of the UK. We were just in London yesterday. Ed Miliband was in Liverpool addressing the Labour Party.
4: And I want to say to the millions of people in this country, and indeed elsewhere, who have been moved and outraged by the plight of the Palestinian people, we hear you. You were right. We call out ethnic cleansing by the settler terrorists in the West Bank. We call out the evidence of war crimes in Gaza. We call out Israel's illegal occupation of Palestine. And we match words with action. We will ban the import of goods from illegal settlements. We will disrupt the supply lines of British finance, British construction and British services for illegal settlements. And when it comes to the attempt to destroy the two-state solution, this party, this movement, this government says, we will not let you succeed.
0: So that's the British Foreign Minister Ed Miliband on Monday, saying there will be new economic sanctions on Israeli settlements. This speech came a day after police, though, arrested more than 50 protesters outside the Labour Party conference in Liverpool, with demonstrators nonviolently urging support for the banned direct action group Palestine Action in the UK. Mohammed Shahada.
3: It's extraordinary and very surprising to me. A few years ago, before October 7th, before the genocide in Gaza, the idea of even demanding from those governments to impose sanctions on Israeli settlements was so laughable, so impossible and unthinkable that no one would even try to bring it up. And what we see now with Ed Miliband, it's an extraordinary speech. It was very heartwarming to watch, especially from someone that comes from a Jewish background, that grew up in a household that was very supportive of Israel, and to see that transformation. It shows even more deeply that it's not about Ed Miliband himself. It shows the fundamental shift in public opinion in the United Kingdom, that now those in power are trying basically to catch up with where public opinion is. Nonetheless, what we see here is an extraordinary shift in rhetorics, but not an equally strong shift in actions. There's still more that needs to be done, banning weapon exports to Israel, basically sanctioning Israeli government officials, Netanyahu himself, his entire cabinet, the Israeli army. If Ed Miliband is saying that war crimes were committed in Gaza, that incriminates the chain of command. And the last point is that I hope that Miliband's speech is the future of the Democratic Party in the next few months.
0: The son of the imprisoned Palestinian leader, Marwan Barghouti, his name is Ara Barghouti, was recently interviewed by Piers Morgan and shared his reaction to seeing National Security Minister Itamar Ben-Gvir taunting his father in prison in a video.
5: As a son, it was a shock to me to see my father in this condition. And this is important to highlight, that my father has been put in solitary confinement right after October 7th, even though obviously it has nothing to do with it. He has been tortured, assaulted multiple times.
6: You ever get to see him or speak to him?
5: I haven't been able to see him in 4 years. I haven't been able to speak to him in 4 years. I haven't been able to hug or even touch my father in 25 years. And this is an experience.
6: In 25 years?
5: Yes. And this is an experience that thousands of Palestinians go through.
0: So that was the son of Marwan Barghouti. And for a global audience, if you can talk about Marwan Barghouti's significance. On Saturday, you wrote on social media, quote, releasing Marwan Barghouti would be the most consequential event in Palestinian politics since the death of Yasser Arafat. He's the only leader that can unify Palestinians. And that's precisely why Netanyahu told John Kerry he'd never release him. That's what you wrote. Explain.
3: Absolutely. So I remember exactly the day when the Israeli security minister Ben-Gvir stormed Marwan Barghouti's prison cell, and that video showed up. And I remember being at a conference with fellow Palestinians, some of whom were very critical of Fatah, the party that Marwan Barghouti comes from. And as soon as we watched that footage, it felt like a dagger that was basically stabbing you straight to the heart, to everyone around the table. It was so shocking, because Barghouti has been established in our minds, in our collective memory, as the father of the Palestinian nation, as our own Nelson Mandela. And basically that legend allows him, when he comes out, to do things that other Palestinian leaders in today's political mainstream are incapable of doing, one of which is to unify the Palestinian factions, to heal the divide and accomplish total reconciliation. We see that in every poll, Marwan Barghouti is by a giant margin leading against any opponent from Fatah or Hamas or any other political party party for that matter. And that's precisely why you have people even in the Israeli lobby in the United States or in the Israeli army and the Israeli government that are in favor of releasing him, because from their perspective, the power of Barghouti allows him to take steps of reconciliation and compromise vis-a-vis Israel that no other Palestinian leader would be able to without his legitimacy coming into question. From our perspective, it's basically we see that he would revitalize the Palestinian street. He would reestablish the connection between the leadership and the public and energize our movement again. And that's precisely why Netanyahu told John Kerry in 2013 that he would never release him, because he's the only one that can unify Palestinians. Releasing him at this stage is the single most consequential event in reviving Palestinian politics that has been long murdered by a veto from the United States, from Israel, from the international community that heavily invested in maintaining the divide between Gaza and the West Bank, Hamas and Fatah, the diaspora and Palestinians in the occupied territory. And that's precisely why we need to add it as an agenda item for the Democratic Party in the United States. I saw Ro Khanna already advocating for his release. And that is the right thing to do at this stage.
0: Mm. Finally, NASA has just been released. The documentary by Yuval Mohamed and Rachel Soar, a film that portrays the Israeli military's use of secret AI-powered system to deliberately and systematically target and kill civilians in Gaza, received this record ovation at the Venice Film Festival, exposing Where's Daddy and Lavender, something Yuval has been reporting and others, Palestinians and Israelis, have been talking about overall in this film, Yuval Abraham. If you can finally comment on the significance of this film and the Israeli, some officials in the Israeli government threatening to remove the citizenship of these filmmakers.
3: So the movie NASA, it perfectly captures the distinction between disproportionate warfare in which you are attacking an enemy and then civilians in high numbers are getting killed, and genocide in which the civilian population is the target. If you watch the movie, you can't help but come out with the impression that Hamas, in that instance, Hamas militants that were being targeted, were basically the excuse or the alibi or even the collateral damage, that you see Israeli soldiers that are saying that they were authorized to drop a bomb that would kill 500 civilians, most of whom are children and women, to get to one junior Hamas militant that even may or may not be there in the first place. And the idea is to use that militant as an excuse for maximum damage. That's why we saw the chief of staff of the IDF at the start of the war, Herzi Halevi, saying that the focus for us is on the damage, not on the accuracy. That's why we're seeing Israeli politicians and military generals and commanders throughout the genocide that were telling their soldiers explicitly, destroy everything, don't leave anything standing, maximum destruction. I even met Israeli soldiers here in Copenhagen. A colleague of mine brought them here to testify before European decision makers and politicians. And when I met them, their testimony was very simple. It was three things. We were told to destroy everything in our face. We were told to kill every single person that crosses an invisible line. And we were told to use people as human shields systematically. The problem is that most decision makers refuse to even meet with those soldiers to hear the testimony because they wanted to maintain plausible deniability. So now having that power being captured in image, in art, it is extraordinary. And that's why Israel feels threatened.
0: Mohamed Shahada, I want to thank you so much for being with us, writer and analyst from Gaza, visiting fellow at the European Council on Foreign Relations, lives here in Copenhagen. Next week marks the 25th anniversary of the 2001 U.S. invasion of Afghanistan. We'll speak with a Danish-Afghan journalist, Najib Raja. His most recent documentary on Afghanistan is titled Winning Hearts and Minds. In 2008, he was kidnapped by the Taliban, but escaped. Stay with us.

0: Ella's song, We Who Believe in Freedom Cannot Rest Until It Comes, Sweet Honey in the Rock, performing at the 2025 Peace Bowl. This is Democracy Now!, democracynow.org, The War and Peace Report. I'm Amy Goodman. We're broadcasting from Copenhagen, Denmark. Next week marks the 25th anniversary of the U.S. invasion of Afghanistan, which began October 7, 2001. The war and occupation would go on for nearly 20 years. Following the withdrawal of international troops in 2021, the Taliban quickly returned to power. We end today's show with the award-winning Danish-Afghan journalist and documentary filmmaker Najib Khaja. His most recent documentary is an investigation into what went wrong in the war, a question with many answers. In the film titled Winning Hearts and Minds, Khaja returns to the capital of Helmand Province with fellow filmmaker, former Danish soldier Martin Tam Andersen. Danish and British troops had been deployed to Musa Qala in 2006 to defend their allies, the local police, against Taliban insurgents. What they didn't understand at the time is the police were a ruthless drug cartel. The film was released in 2023 and featured on the BBC's Storyville series. This is the trailer for Winning Hearts and Minds.
1: 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Take cover.
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3: My first impression of the police was positive. I got it through Chief of Police Koka.
4: He was the most effective man in dealing with Afghan police officers that I had met.
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3: Koka and Issa Khan are synonymous with tyranny.
6: Be careful about Issa Khan. If he gets angry, you can't escape.
7: They took off my clothes and raped me.
8: There were 14 or 15 boys there who were used as sex slaves.
9: I'm aghast this is taking place.
10: We might all be ambushed. They could turn on us at any time.
11: The Danes, did they make these claims against me? Can't you stop the film from coming out?
8: I'd sacrifice myself for your head. Things haven't been the same since you left.
0: That's the trailer for Winning Hearts and Minds. We're joined now here in Copenhagen by Najib Khaja, the award-winning Danish-Afghan journalist, war correspondent, filmmaker, kidnapped by the Taliban in 2008. Held hostage for a week before escaping. We'll talk about that in a minute, but it's great to have you with us. I think the last time we spoke to you was when the Taliban fell. You were in Kabul. We were interviewing you there.
12: Yeah.
0: But right now, why did you call this film Winning Hearts and Minds?
12: Because, you know, that was like the headline when the foreign forces went into Afghanistan. That the whole purpose, you know, the whole strategy was to win hearts and minds. But what happened was exactly the opposite, actually. They lost the hearts and minds. And the reason why they lost them was that they allied themselves with forces that in rural Afghanistan were considered worse than the Taliban, you know. So for the rural Afghans, I'm talking specifically about southern and eastern Afghanistan, the police forces and the warlords that were fighting side by side with American, Danish and British forces. There were drug cartels, there were ruthless criminals. There were rapists. So basically, you know, the film that we did, Martin Tom Andersen and me, is about one of these cartels in Musa Qala in Helmand. It was the first big city in rural Afghanistan that fell to the Taliban in 2006. And it started like it was a snowball that started back then. And it developed into a very big snowball that took the rest of the country and ending with Taliban taking back power in 21.
0: You profile Issa Khan and Abdulwali Kuka. You talk about the West's favorite leaders there and who they actually were.
12: Yeah. Yeah, we do. What happened was that Martin and I, we embedded ourselves with their forces. They didn't know that we were doing an investigative documentary, actually revealing their atrocities. They thought that we were going to do some kind of a propaganda film about how, you know, how the friends of the West, they worked in southern Afghanistan. But, you know, the parallel process while we were embedded with them was also finding their victims, interviewing them, checking the sources, trying to verify the facts that people were telling us.
0: Like the Chai boys, the tea boys that they raped.
12: Yes, and also kidnapping random boys from poor families, exploiting them, sexually abusing them, and also demanding big ransoms, killing innocent people, collective punishment of villages.
0: These were, to be clear, not Taliban. These were the forces that the U.S., that the West was working with.
12: Yes, and these were the forces, Issa Khan and Kokas forces, they were in Musakala, and the forces, their forces cooperated with American forces, British forces, and Danish forces.
0: How did you get kidnapped in 2008?
12: I tried to do an embed with the Taliban, and I was set up by the person, the so-called fixer, who was supposed to give me the access,
0: and
12: he sold me.
0: How did you escape?
12: I managed to escape together with my photographer. We convinced one of the guards to flee together with us. We bribed him, basically.
0: It's 25 years later, Najib, after the U.S. bombed, invaded Afghanistan. What do you think is the most important lesson?
12: The important lesson is that the Afghans, they've been the victims under the previous rule, but also under the current rule. You know, the Afghans, they've been, they've been, what can you call it? Like, it's like a chessboard, and they're just being thrown around by the different power brokers in the country. And first, under the previous government, it was the rural Afghans who suffered most. And now it's, you know, the more progressive Afghans living in the cities who are suffering under the totalitarian rule of the Taliban. So ultimately what we learned is that the Afghans, they're always, you know, the average Afghans are the losers every time.
0: And the Taliban, you feel, coming to power, were a response to the brutality of the warlords, the drug lords, the rapists that the West worked with?
12: That's one of the answers. There are a lot of answers to this question. A lot of other things also went wrong. But one of the reasons, one of the big reasons, is that, you know, it was a reaction. And I have to emphasize that they were the lesser evil in some of the rural areas. They were not the lesser evil in the cities. In areas like Kabul and Mazar, a lot of people were benefiting from the foreign presence. Women, they had rights. And, you know, they were going to universities and working as journalists.
0: And we're going to talk more about that in part two of our discussion. Najib Khaja, award-winning Danish-Afghan journalist, covered the wars in Afghanistan and Syria. His latest film, Winning Hearts and Minds. I want to thank our crew here in Copenhagen, Peter Thorso, Casper Thorso, Charlotte Peterson, Michael Berendt. Happy birthday to Paul Powell. We'll be at the Grand Theater tonight at 7 for the screening of Steal a Story, Please. I'll be speaking after with director Carl Diehl. Special thanks to Dennis Moynihan. We're in Copenhagen.
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0: Welcome to Counterspin, your weekly look behind the headlines. I'm Janine Jackson. This week on Counterspin, corporate news media sell a lot of messages, but perhaps the overarching one is, this is how it is. You could be mad about it. We might give you a personal profile, but hey, this is just how it is. And how it is that there are 34.5 million people living in poverty, according to the Census Bureau. The United States has the second highest poverty rate among major developed nations in the OECD, Organization for Economic Cooperation and Development, trailing only Costa Rica. You're not happy with that? Well, welcome to corporate media's echo chamber, where your dissatisfaction is naive at best. When people try to fight for something better, we get a lot of noise about how that can't work, it won't work. And you know who else wanted social change? Communists, socialists. The idea is that we'll be frightened off from wanting health care because, you know what, Russia. The good news is that ever-increasing numbers of people just aren't buying what elite media are selling, which is the same old top-down racist, why would you even speak up blather that we've been listening to for decades, and then the narrating of the nightmare that we're living through. It's not that DSA, Democratic Socialists of America, are the answer, but ask yourself, why won't corporate media engage the questions they pose? We'll hear from Raina Lipsitz, author of The Rise of a New Left, How Young Radicals Are Shaping the Future of American Politics, from Verso Books. She's also author of a range of pieces, including some on socialism, including some for fair.org. That's coming up this week on Counterspin. Washington State Democratic Congresswoman Pramila Jayapal released a survey indicating that 94% of Democratic voters support a universal public health insurance program, and so do a majority of self-defined moderate and independent voters. The survey noted that single-payer health care is also popular in battleground states. Yet progressive lawmakers are constantly told to moderate, in other words, weaken, in other words, stop, their communication around universal health care. Sure, people want it, but if you as a representative push for it, you're sure to lose. Well, millions of people in 2026 appear to be tired of the message that we can't have the things we need and are willing to fight for. What's in the way are powerful people and their institutions who want to hang on to their outsized power, and corporate news media who are invested in telling us that we can't have things like a living wage, like health care that doesn't bankrupt you, like human rights no matter your skin color. Elite media's message seems to be, sure, that would be nice. But seriously, once you grow up, you learn that we just can't have things we want. Other wealthy countries have them. Well, we aren't them. People have resisted that oppressive storyline throughout history, and it's happening now. The trouble is, you might not learn about it if you only watch corporate news, where the very word socialism is used as a thought stopper rather than an opening to conversation, much less change. Our guest thinks a lot about this situation. Raina Lipsitz writes on politics and gender and culture for many outlets, including fair.org. And she's author of The Rise of a New Left, How Young Radicals Are Shaping the Future of American Politics, from Verso Books. She joins us now by phone. Welcome to Counterspin, Raina Lipsitz.
1: Thank you so much for having me.
0: Well, I will trot out a site that I use. In 2000, when USA Today was covering activism in Seattle around the WTO. It reported, quote, little noticed by the public, the upcoming World Trade Organization summit has energized protesters around the world, close quote. I think that that's emblematic of corporate news media. You know, citizens, you know, person on the street, let's get your opinion. But wait, you got together with other people to try to actually change things? Well, now you're marginal and maybe criminal and certainly stupid. You know, I think we're seeing this now writ maybe larger because now the protesters are inside the House, right? Now groups like DSA, Democratic Socialists for America, are making inroads, electing candidates, reaching people who are disaffected. And so it seems like elite news media are bringing out their rhetorical guns, and you've been documenting that. I'm thinking of a piece you wrote in August, noting the Atlantic Magazine article headlined, "The DSA is a Parasite," but there's lots. Where would you start if you're talking about the way that corporate news media are treating DSA, yes, but also the very word socialism?
1: I think the piece that you mentioned is a perfect place to start. The DSA is a parasite. It's a particularly odious example of the kind of coverage I was writing about. And I was pretty disturbed actually to see the headline because it's such a loaded framing to characterize socialists or any group of people, black and brown people, anyone, to characterize as a roach or vermin or a parasite. That's pretty kind of dangerous language that I think has real world consequences and can in fact harm people. There are different ways that they frame this, and you identified many of them in your introduction. The scariest and worst to me are the ones that mimic the language of genociders the world over. It's that parasite language, that vermin language. But I think more common than that is what you said about presenting people, any activists, any group of people who are trying to challenge power and change things, fundamentally unserious, ridiculous, fringe, marginal. I think that's the more common framing. Mm-hmm. And I was thinking about what you said about, you know, you just have to grow up, or when you're older, you'll understand, which has been a message I've heard actually my whole adult life, as long as I've been politically engaged, right, which I'd say started when I was 18 and could vote, became very interested in American politics. And that's always what I've heard. And I think one thing that's really changed a lot, and that it accounts in many ways for the resurgence we're seeing of socialism in the United States and the success of DSA, is the fact that millennials have grown up. You know, mm-hmm. I mean, I'm 43 years old. I'm going to be 44 in December. I'm not exactly a kid anymore. I don't feel like a kid. I don't have the same freedom that I did as a student or as a young person. And many people who were characterized as very young and silly for a long, long time, which was always the media framing around millennials, my generation, are now parents, they're trying to buy homes, they have serious jobs, they have all the same adult responsibilities as everybody else in this country, and they're in a much, much worse position financially than their parents were overall on average.
0: It sounds like folks are feeling reached, feeling listened to, you know, feeling like there might be something they can be part of to bring change. And we're seeing that clamped down on in subtle and less subtle ways, which is part of the things that you write about. Just to get to the core of it, what is it that is being demonized? Because it sounds like organizing, you know, it sounds right, like getting people together to fight for something they want is being treated by elite media as in itself suspect.
1: Yes, exactly. And I think there's a lot of internal contradictions in the framing, in the pushback to DSA. I mean, I wrote in a piece for FAIR, I mentioned what Barack Obama said when he was leaving office in January 2017, I think is when he said this, but he made an explicit appeal to young people. He said, if you don't like where the country is going, grab a clipboard, get out there, get some signatures, run for office yourself. Hillary Clinton made a similar remark about 10 months earlier in 2016 when she was on the campaign trail. So these are things I've heard my whole adult life. You need to do the work, and you should stop complaining or posting on social media. You should actually get out there and do the organizing work. And that is exactly what DSA has been doing. And that's why we're in a stronger position than we've ever been since the beginning of the organization. There's consensus around that. And I know a lot of people who've been DSA members for much longer than I have. And there's a new seriousness here. We've adapted to changing conditions. And I think a lot of the credit for that goes to people who took that in, who admired Obama, who worked for him in many cases, quite literally worked for him, and said, you know what, that's right. We need to approach this in a very serious and disciplined way, and we want it to work, and we want to actually have some power on the left, which growing up in the 90s, I did not really perceive us as having any organized power, frankly. I knocked doors for Ralph Nader in college, and I was proud to do so, but it didn't feel then, and it certainly turned out to be the case that we didn't come anywhere near electing Ralph Nader president, right. As much as I admire him in many ways. So conditions have changed, and we've adapted to those changes, and I'm very proud of what we're doing. But what you hear from the media and also from powerful actors in the Democratic Party is that they now want to shut that down, which is at odds with everything else they've ever said about youth engagement. But what they mean by youth engagement is go vote for who we tell you to vote for, mm-hmm. and stay out of it otherwise. And I think DSA has a much more serious and holistic approach to political organizing.
0: Well, I'm going to bring you back to what DSA, what that actually looks like day to day. But if we could roll through some of what folks will have gleaned from news media coverage of not just DSA, but socialism in general, which is kind of used as like a slur. And as I say at the top, a thought stopper. So one of the arguments is this is silly. And because it's silly, you're going to hand power to the right. So you're just going to lose. Another argument is, well, it's just young people with blue hair and they can't lead us anywhere. But then another, and you talk about how the arguments fight with themselves, because another argument is, well, socialism is just rich white people cosplaying as working class. So it's not really real. The arguments don't agree with one another, but they seem to add up to, yeah, this would be good, but it can't happen. So you're kind of mean to even introduce it to people. And that, I think, only works when media don't talk about what's actually happening on the ground. It only works when it's a purely rhetorical argument.
1: Yeah, exactly. And the media, really, they can't make up their minds about us because they're throwing a lot of things at the wall to see what sticks and trying to find something that's actually going to work against DSA. And so far, they've found things that have gained a little bit of traction here and there, but not really enough to stop us. And that's why there's this constant, are we ridiculous snowflakes who've never had any real world experience, don't know what we're doing, really naive, really silly, or are we terrifying terrorists, right. who hate America, who are trying to harm people? And, you know, those are both ridiculous caricatures that have nothing to do with the actual people in the actual organization. But they're also just fundamentally contradict each other. You know, we can't be both scary and silly and not going to win. So you can see the limits of that thinking and the limits of the coverage and the pushback. And I guess I would also say that the people in the organization are, they're just in fact very serious, ordinary people. You know, there is very much a framing of it's white people, it's privileged people, it's college kids who had all the advantages. I don't think that's entirely wrong, but I also don't think that it's a bad thing to be a privileged person who is standing in solidarity with people who've had fewer privileges in their lives. I think that's actually what you're supposed to be doing. And that's another message I grew up hearing, right? That from Democratic Party leaders, from progressives in my community, from all of my teachers, all of my educators, my whole life have said, with great privilege comes great responsibility. That's actually a very, very mainstream American message. And it's kind of bizarre to me to now say, oh, we didn't mean that. We didn't mean it if you're actually talking about economic policy or changing conditions or helping people in a material way. We only meant that you should, I don't know, work for a nonprofit. I'm not sure what else that could mean,
0: right,
1: other than what we're now seeing.
0: Exactly. Well, part of what reporters have to grapple with is just facts on the ground. And the facts on the ground are that DSA-supported or self-defined socialists have been winning elections, have been appealing to people, and people are voting for them. Like, for example, Zohran Mamdani, our mayor here in New York City. Zohran Mamdani crashes the party was New York Magazine's profile headline. And I think that gets what we're talking about, which is, you know, there's a lot of rhetoric about bottom up and we should listen to people. But then when somebody does that and organizes, somehow they're interfering with the way that things should actually work. It's a big tell, I think, on elite media, the treatment of Mamdani.
1: Absolutely. And there's a real mystification. Some of it, I have to say, some of it is very evidently bad faith and comes from, you know, ideological enemies. And some of it, I think, actually just reveals the naivete of corporate media and of certain types of political operatives, that they really are mystified, truly mystified by what's going on, because they can't imagine doing things the decent, honorable way. They're like, what is the secret? What's the trick? You know, are you taking money from China?
0: Right.
1: Are you Russian bots? All of this kind of, frankly, conspiracy thinking, because they themselves would never sort of spend time on a project that didn't immediately enrich them, improve their social standing, get them a job. You know, so the idea that there now are tens of thousands of people motivated by a desire to help each other and to improve conditions for everybody, it just doesn't make any sense to them. And that's very revealing of their worldview and of their own personal experiences, what they would or wouldn't do to help other people.
0: But then also the fact that they're like, because I can't imagine it, you shouldn't either. You know, it'd be one thing if they went away with their opinions, but they don't. They put them in our face every day and say, you have to stop thinking this way. This isn't going to work. And it's almost like a threat. You know, it's not going to work because we're not going to let it work.
1: Right.
0: I find it frightening.
1: Yeah. And it's also a loss of control, right? I mean, the people who are used to being the gatekeepers, used to being the ones who tell us what to do, it's a threatening thing to them to now have a large and growing group of people who are saying, actually, I don't care what you're telling me to do. I feel like I'm drawn to this person. I'm going to vote for this person, work for this policy, join this organization. And it's destabilizing and threatening to the entire order that these people have built their lives and careers around. So in a way, I have some sympathy on a human level. It's like they thought they were doing everything the right way, and it's really stopped working for them. You know, that's a lesson that the left has had to learn over decades, right? If something's not working, you're supposed to recalibrate. You're supposed to figure out another way. It does call into question, what are their ultimate goals? Do the people who are the anti-DSA faction in the Democratic Party, do they actually want Democrats to win? It's hard to believe that some of them really want that, given the choices that they're making, because the energy in the party quite clearly is with the rising socialist tide. And if you're shutting down enthusiastic young people, people who've never participated before, people who were drawn to this or that campaign because it gave them hope, and you're saying, no, we can't have that kind of energy, I think you're working against the interests of the party and the country. And I think you're doing it for other reasons.
0: Obviously, this is not like an ad for DSA. It's really about socialism and its place in corporate media's conversation and how they define it, because you can see different ideas taken seriously, but then once they get a label, then they go off the page. And it's odd. And it's an infantilizing of the reading public, as though we don't understand what can happen and what we can work for, you know. But I did want to give you a chance to just say, you know, does DSA hide what they're about? You know, because part of what we hear is that it's like shifty or sinister somehow. Does DSA hide what they are for? And what does the work look like day to day? What does it look like?

0: at the rate and consistent and stayed on message. You know, the actual work of what we're doing is also not a secret and is also available to anyone, and in fact has been used very successfully for a long time by the right. You know, I mean, yeah, it's old-fashioned, it's knocking on doors, it's talking to our neighbors, it's going to meetings, organizing meetings, calling venues to see if they will host a meeting for free or for a low fee, and then getting people to show up to those meetings, calling, texting, making connections, you know, reaching out to other human beings. I really do think that a big part of this also is emerging from the shadow of the pandemic. You know, people are so desperate for that still. It wasn't that long ago that we couldn't hug each other, that we couldn't congregate and couldn't have large meetings in closed spaces. And that was a real loss, I think. We're social creatures. People missed each other. They missed the feeling of connection and community. They missed having friends and doing social activities together. So I think that's also a big part of what's happening now. And that could be true of any political tendency, but it's true now of the left because people are so angry about the status quo and the leadership of the Democratic Party has failed repeatedly. How is it that Donald Trump is still the president? I ask myself that pretty much every day. Mm-hmm. You know, I know what my answers are, but some of that at least can be blamed on Democratic leadership, I think.
1: Well, and I'll just point folks to fair.org and your articles going back several years, including talking about how corporate media kind of sigh at Donald Trump. Oh, gosh, how did we wind up here?
0: Right.
1: You know, but then when people want to say, well, you know, we can see how we got here and we want to pull ourselves out of it, then suddenly that's a different conversation. It's on a different page and it's treated with a different lens. So
0: right.
1: I blame media.
0: I do as well. And I just want to say they also say act as if it's evident, particularly when he won in 2024. Oh, it's a vibe shift. This is what people really wanted all along. We have to admit it's a center right, or not even center right, like a right wing fascist country. I really reject that narrative completely. I mean, Donald Trump never had a consistent, strong majority of Americans who said, yes, I like this guy. I admire him. I support him. Many, many, many people in this country are checked out. Tens of millions of people didn't vote, don't vote. You know, what does that tell you? It does not tell me that Donald Trump is some kind of popular reflection of the Democratic will. I just don't think that's accurate.
1: Well, I'll just ask you finally if you have any further thoughts you want to share. But also, I think that one of the main harms that corporate media do is suggest that politics, first of all, it's a thing called politics. It's not like your life as you live it and, you know, how you buy groceries and how you interact with your neighbors. It's this separate thing called politics. But then also, politics is just electoral politics, and it doesn't have anything to do with what happens in between. And I think that's what disaffects a lot of people, because people don't see their lives pulling a lever every 4 years. That's not where they think of, you know, making change. So just final thoughts on this set of issues, Raina Lipsitz.
0: I think that's a really good point. I think that we've siloed off the idea of politics as something you do every 4 years. You show up to the polling place and you cast a vote, and that's the sum total of your obligation as a citizen, as a human. I think of politics as a much more encompassing thing, a much more holistic thing. And it can be a very satisfying and important aspect of life that enhances your life, that brings you joy, connection, community, friendship. I say this in a lot of interviews. I know now, I think, 3 different babies who exist because their parents met in DSA. I mean, that's a really beautiful thing, you know, to have people starting families together because they met through this organization. I think it's really sad to me that politics is so closely associated with misery, fighting, division, unhappiness, when in fact it can be a very life-affirming thing if you find your political home, if you find your people, and if you're working together consistently and joyfully towards a goal that is going to help improve things for your neighbors, your community, and your own family. And that's what we need to bring back, is that connection

0: And that's a global phenomenon. I've talked to people all around the world about my book, and they all say, you know, how do we get this back? How do we get people to feel like, you know, it's not that you win all the time. It's not that every moment is hopeful or filled with joy. It's a deeper thing, and it's a longer term commitment. But that satisfaction can only come from building your life around a set of commitments, all of which are political in nature.
1: Well, I'm going to end on that note. Raina Lipsitz writes on politics and culture for many outlets, including Fair.org. And the book is The Rise of a New Left, How Young Radicals Are Shaping the Future of American Politics. That's from Verso Books. Thank you so much, Raina Lipsitz, for joining us this week on Counterspin.
0: Thank you so much for having me.
1: And that's it for Counterspin for this week. 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The show is engineered by Alex Noyes. I'm Janine Jackson. 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
6: I'm Salima Hamarani, and on today's Making Contact...
7: By the late 1930s, by the early 1940s, it was perfectly clear that to create a Jewish state in an Arab country would require the dispossession of a very large proportion of the Arab population. And that's what happened in 1948.
6: We talked to Rashid Khalidi about his new book, The Hundred Years' War on Palestine, A History of Settler Colonialism and Resistance.
7: Israel has created a situation where no one is going to be able to take control of Gaza and where there's likely to be continued resistance in the West Bank for an indefinite period.
6: Stay tuned. All that and more coming up.
8: Over the past week, mainly over the weekend, Israel has intensified its strikes, air strikes, on various parts of the territory, including the southern, the middle, the northern Gaza Strip, as well as Gaza City, which has been...
6: Welcome to Making Contact. I'm Salima Hamarani. You're listening to the voice of Rami Almagari. 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
8: As the Israeli army has stormed already the Al-Shifa Hospital, which is a major hospital in the Gaza Strip, where a few thousands of people have been stranded there, including patients.
6: Rami was forced to flee his family home in northern Gaza when the Israeli bombing began. And for a while, he was sending us audio reports of the situation around Palestine.
8: In fact, other developments in Gaza have been unfolding coincidentally as Israeli airstrikes have hit.
6: This one is from November of 2023.
8: For the third time, the Indonesian hospital in northern Gaza Strip. They hit nearby the hospital, around the hospital.
6: Rami, like many Palestinians, is effectively now a refugee on his own land. Over 30,000 Palestinians have been killed by Israeli troops since October 7th, and Gaza is currently the most dangerous place on earth to be a journalist.
8: That is the situation on the ground in the Gaza Strip for the time being. Rami Almagari for Making Contact, Gaza Strip.
6: If you've listened to most of the Western press, the focus is on October 7th as the beginning of the war. But the war in Palestine started decades ago, before October 7th, before the Intifadas or the Camp David Accords, even before World War II. And if we really want to understand what's happening in Gaza right now, we have to understand that very early history, which is when Zionists first set their sights on Palestine. And to be honest, it wasn't a history that I knew all that much about. So I sat down for an interview with Rashid Khalidi.
7: I teach at Columbia University, where I'm the Edward Said Professor of Modern Arab Studies.
6: Because I just read his book, The 100 Years' War in Palestine. And Rashid said he had some specific reasons for writing this book. First, he wanted a more accessible account of Palestinian history, so not so academic. But he also wanted to combat some misconceptions.
7: I had a very strong thesis that this is not a conflict that's been going on since time immemorial. It's a conflict caused by imperialism and the rise of modern nationalism. That there was no hostility between Arabs and Jews before the rise of Zionism and of modern Arab nationalism, and the intrusion of British imperialism into the Middle East after World War I. And finally, that Israel, while it represents a national project of Zionism, was established as a settler colonial project, and that those two things are actually not contradictory.
6: And for today, we're going to focus on a pivotal piece of Palestinian history, the very early Zionist movement and the subsequent settling of Palestine with the help of the British and later on the United States. And we hope that today's interview will help us to understand how we got to where we are today. Rashid, to start, let's talk about the idea of Zionism, because for many of us in the modern world, we've come to perceive Zionism as a decolonial movement or even an indigenous one. But you argue in your book that actually, in the beginning, Zionism had no problems calling itself a colonial endeavor, and that Zionists even aligned themselves with the big colonial powers of the time. So talk to me about Zionism as a colonial movement, and then how it rebranded itself into a decolonial one.
7: Absolutely. I mean, the founder of modern political Zionism, Theodor Herzl, made no bones about it. At one point, he said something like, "We'll be a barrier for Europe against the barbarism of Asia." So they saw themselves as Europeans, persecuted in Europe, but nevertheless European. And they described what they were doing in terms of colonialism. I quote Zionist leaders in the 1920s. I quote in particular Zev Jabotinsky, who's the founder of probably the most influential trend in Zionism since the 1970s, the revisionist trend, which, you know, fathered the Likud party, which has dominated Israeli politics for the last 40 or 50 years. And he was quite explicit in talking about this as a colonial endeavor. He was quite explicit in talking and understanding that any colonization necessarily produces resistance by the indigenous population.
6: Jabotinsky argued in an article written in 1923 that Arabs would never peacefully cede their land because no indigenous people have ever ceded their land to colonizers without a fight. He even explicitly compared Zionism to the kind of settler colonialism seen in the Americas.
7: And the fact that people dodge and weave around the idea of this project being a colonial one means that they're completely ignoring the writings of people like Herzl, the writings of people like Jabotinsky, and the self-perception of the early Zionist movement. One of the most important land purchase agencies was something called the Jewish Colonization Agency, later rebranded as the Palestine Jewish Colonization Agency. It existed until 1958. So that was not just how other people perceived this, Palestinians or other Arabs. That's how they perceived themselves. I mean, they saw they had a claim to the land. They believed their claim, you know, entitled them to do whatever they wanted. And they intended to establish a Jewish state in a predominantly Arab land on the basis of that claim, but operating as a settler colonial project. Now, what happens in World War II, which is the beginning of the era of decolonization, is a switch by the Zionist movement, having been backed by the British up until World War II, in an era where colonialism and settler colonialism were in good odor in the world. I mean, the League of Nations and the great powers considered colonialism a good thing. And so Zionism had no problem in self-identifying as a colonial movement. But the Zionist movement fell out with the British after the British changed their policy in 1939. And from that point on, when they were in conflict with the British, they began to see themselves as an anti-colonial movement and to rebrand themselves and sell themselves as anti-colonialists who struggled against British imperialism. British imperialism established the Zionist pre-state. British imperialism made possible an increase in the Jewish population of Palestine from about 6% to 31% between 1917 and 1939. So the idea that this was not the spoiled stepchild of colonialism and British imperialism is absurd. But that rebranding was very successful in the era of decolonization.
6: So do you think that, I mean, yes, it was a colonial movement from the jump, but do you think that all of the early Zionist settlers realized that they would have to violently crush the Arabs in order to maintain land?
7: Not at the beginning. I think there was a lot of self-delusion. In his diary, Herzl wrote that we will spirit the poor population across the borders discreetly, so that they understood that what they were trying to do was an embarrassing thing, to remove the indigenous population, but they intended to do that. Now, he said, spirit them across the frontiers, implying that that could be done easily, presumably with bribery or other inducements.
6: Early Zionists might have been optimistic that the indigenous Arabs that they were displacing would calmly move out of their homes and off of their land. But the idea of benevolent displacement didn't last long, if it was even real in the first place. Of course, the Palestinians resisted and began fighting back.
7: They understood that as Jabotinsky wrote in that 1923 article, the objective was to transform Palestine into the land of Israel. And that meant their dispossession. This is pictured as the irrational Muslim hatred of Jews or some other absurd in some other absurd fashion. But in fact, it was, as Jabotinsky pointed out, this is the natural resistance of an indigenous population to a colonial project. And so over time, the more hard-headed Zionists like David Ben-Gurion, who later on became the first prime minister of Israel, recognized that forcible removal of the population, the euphemism that was favored from the 30s onwards, was transfer. What it meant was expulsion and ethnic cleansing, dispossession, would be necessary. So by the late 1930s, by the early 1940s, it was perfectly clear that to create a Jewish state in an Arab country, in a country that as late as 1948 had a 65 or 66% Arab majority, would require the dispossession of a very large proportion of the Arab population. And that's what happened in 1948.
6: 1948 was a year of the Nakba, which we've covered a lot here at Making Contact. The Nakba, or the catastrophe, was the mass displacement and ethnic cleansing of Arabs living in Palestine in order to make way for the state of Israel.
7: You couldn't have done what Israel did in order to create a majority Jewish state, failing, you know, the kind of massive immigration they had been hoping for in the 20s and the 30s. The Jewish population as a proportion of the whole increased, it's true, from 7% to about 31% by 1939, but that wasn't a majority. And so force was necessary.
6: Yeah, and I mean, sort of relatedly, I've heard Netanyahu in the past talking about Arabs in some pretty racist ways, and this is far before October 7th, much as colonial empires view the people that they're subjugating. And so there's this contradiction sometimes in the way that Zionists talk about themselves as being indigenous to the Middle East, and yet viewing the Arab world as inferior and barbarous.
7: Well, I mentioned Herzl talking about a barrier against the barbarism of Asia. I mean, that idea that we are Europeans and we represent enlightenment and they are non-Europeans and they represent darkness, if you want, was, how should I say, extremely widespread among Europeans. And that was the worldview that European Jews shared with other Europeans, a racist view based on a sense of superiority over the natives, over the indigenous peoples.
6: Right. And that's also interesting because there were already Jewish people living in Palestine, but they weren't, I guess, European Jews. There were Jewish communities who were predominantly Arab in culture. Is that right?
7: That's correct. Most of the Jewish population of Palestine were, in fact, Mizrahi Jews, Eastern Jews, either indigenous Jewish populations that had been there for enormously lengthy periods of time, sometimes had always been there, or other immigrants to Palestine from places like Yemen or other Arab countries, as well as many Ashkenazi Jews who had come for reasons of prayer or study or pilgrimage and who had stayed. And so you had a non-Zionist, in many cases anti-Zionist, Jewish population. The majority of the Jewish population of Palestine right up to World War I probably fit into that category. The number of European Jews who came there for political reasons inspired by Zionism were still probably a minority as late as World War I. And you're right, as far as Arab Jews were concerned, whether in Iraq or in Palestine or in Syria or Lebanon or elsewhere, generally speaking, they shared the culture, the language, the cuisine of their Muslim and Christian neighbors. They spoke Arabic. They were separated by religion, obviously, but they shared the same culture, generally speaking.
6: So, Rashid, we've covered some of the early ideals of the Zionist movement in terms of its colonial aspirations. But the early Zionist movement was small, and colonizing an entire territory requires a lot of arms and money. So talk to me about how Zionists began seeking out colonial funding or colonial backers. And I'm especially interested in why the British decided to support Israel so strongly.
7: The primary reason was strategic. The British, since early in the 20th century, had been worried about the defense of the eastern frontier of Egypt, which was a vital stepping stone on the route to India. And the empire, the crown and the jewel of the empire was India. So control of the Suez Canal, which runs through Egypt, was absolutely vital strategically to the British Empire. And British planners and strategists and generals and the Committee of Imperial Defense were all worked up by around 1905, 1906 with the problem of the defense of Egypt from the east. And Palestine, as the country to the east, was the focus of their concern. The other important strategic factor is that Palestine is at the Mediterranean terminus of the shortest land route between the Mediterranean and the Gulf. And in that same period, the British were realizing that the building of a railway would enable transport quite rapidly between
9: Europe and the Mediterranean and the Gulf and the Indian Ocean. And they wanted to control that shortest land route, just as they controlled the Suez Canal, and for the same reasons. And so when you look at the Sykes-Picot partition frontiers of 1915, 1916, you see a strip of land running from Palestine across to Basra under British control, which is the, how should I say, the instantiation of that British strategic priority that Britain must control not just the shortest sea route, but also the shortest land route. That's the reason they were interested in Palestine. And the Zionist movement came along and they developed a transactional relationship. We will support your project in exchange for our using that as the pretext for our being in Palestine. In the words of a British official who was actually the first military governor of Jerusalem, a man named Sir Ronald Storrs, what Britain was trying to establish was a little loyal Jewish Ulster in a sea of hostile Arabs. And I think that sort of sums it up.
6: We're about to head into a break, but stay tuned. We have a lot more to discuss with Rashid Khalidi about his book, The 100 Years War on Palestine. We're just jumping in to remind you that you're listening to Making Contact. If you like today's show and want more information, please visit us online at radioproject.org for show links and behind-the-scenes information, or to leave us a comment. And now, back to the show. Welcome back to Making Contact. I'm Salima Hamarani, and today we're talking about Rashid Khalidi and his book, The 100 Years War on Palestine. In the first half of the show, we looked at the early Zionist movement as a colonial endeavor and how the British became its primary benefactor. Without its help, Israel would not exist today, or at least the mass migration to Israel that slowly displaced the Palestinians could not have happened. However, although Israel still received support from the British government, the United Kingdom is not Israel's primary supporter. That, of course, is the United States. So, Rashid, Great Britain had been a huge supporter of Israel. What happened? Why did Great Britain lose interest?
9: Well, this is before the establishment of Israel, but the Jewish Agency, which had been established by the British as a sort of quasi-government, Zionist quasi-government of the Jewish population of Palestine, switched because the British had switched. And the British switched for reasons linked to the original strategic reasons that had made them want to control Palestine. By 1939, they had had enormous difficulty in mastering a massive nationwide Palestinian revolt that had lasted from 1936 to 1939, which had required the sending of over 100,000 British troops and police to Palestine, and which had cost a fortune to the British exchequer, and had only been suppressed with the greatest difficulty. Between 14 and 17% of the adult male Palestinian population were either killed, wounded, interned, or arrested, or exiled. And the British realized by 1939 that they were on the brink of World War II. There was a restive Arab population in Palestine. There was fury and rage throughout the Arab world, and in fact, far beyond in the Muslim world, including in India, about what Britain had done in Palestine. And the British realized we're going to have to fight in the Middle East. We're going to have to fight Mussolini. We're going to have to fight Hitler. They could see the war coming. And so Britain changed its policy. It had to cater to Arab sentiments. It had to cater to sentiment in India. Secretary of State for India and the Viceroy are writing the cabinet and telling them, this is an Indian problem now. What you are doing in Palestine is a problem for us in India. They could not send Indian troops to quell the Palestinian uprising because they couldn't be sure of their loyalty. There was so much support and sympathy for the Palestinians in India. And I think that's an indication of the strategic reasons for which Britain changes course. And in 1939, issues what's called a white paper, in which they limited Jewish immigration, which had been unlimited up to that point. They limited Jewish land purchase, which had been unlimited up to that point. And they shifted for the first time to talking about an independent Palestine, which would have had an Arab majority. Now, there were all kinds of poison pills in this, which meant it probably never would have taken place. But from the Zionist perspective, this was a betrayal. The Zionists always read the pledge in the Balfour Declaration of a Jewish national home as a Jewish state. And in fact, Lord Balfour and Lloyd George and Churchill had assured Weizmann that that's what they meant when they said a Jewish national home. They meant when you have a majority, you take it over, it's yours. And so they, in their disappointment and in their anger, you had the beginning of a rebellion in the Jewish community in Palestine against the British, and a search for new patrons. The Zionist Project needed a new patron. They tried the Germans and the French before World War I. They had succeeded with the British during World War I. And during World War II, they managed to find two exceedingly powerful patrons, which were the United States and the Soviet Union. And those are the powers that ended up backing the establishment of Israel through a General Assembly resolution in 1947.
6: At the time, the United States was not the global power that it is now, but the U.S. already had a deep interest in Zionism.
9: The main motivation, I would argue, was electoral and strategic for the United States taking the approach that it did after World War II. The United States wanted a foothold in the Middle East. The United States wanted to ease the British out and take their place. The United States was very impressed, in particular, once the Arab-Israeli war started, with the military prowess of the new Israeli army. And so whether it was oil companies or the Defense Department or others, as well as the president, who had his own electoral concerns, different parts of the U.S. government saw alignment with Israel as advantageous to the United States. Truman famously once said, before 1948, to a group of American diplomats who were serving in different Arab capitals, and who said to the president that he should moderate his support of Zionism, he said, "Gentlemen, I have many constituents who are concerned for the success of Zionism. I don't have any who are concerned for the Arabs." And that was an electoral consideration for a president who barely got elected in 1948. And so that for him was a factor, as it was a factor for LBJ, as it is a factor for Joe Biden. You cannot ignore the electoral importance of this issue for certain important segments of voters and certain important segments of donors, especially to the Democratic Party, but now also to the Republican Party.
6: Yeah, you know, when I was reading that section about how the U.S. became interested in Israel, what really stood out to me was how good the Zionist movement was at reading the global stage, courting Turkey, or I guess at that time, the Ottoman Empire, Great Britain, and then knowing or seeing that the U.S. was becoming a huge colonial power and easily sort of wooing American politicians. That's something that the Palestinians just weren't able to do very easily.
9: You're absolutely right. I mean, the shrewdness of the Zionist leadership before the establishment of Israel and of Israeli leaders since then in sensing shifts in the global balance of power is really quite remarkable. Of course, it's a function of the fact that they understand that the project is dependent on outside support. You cannot establish a Jewish state in a majority Arab country and keep that Arab majority out and keep them, hold them down and resist support for them by their Arab neighbors unless you have massive external support. They have to be sensitive. They had to be from the moment of the establishment of modern political Zionism, and they have to be today during the Gaza War, extremely sensitive, at least to the support of the United States and the former colonial powers in Europe, who are, in effect, the metropole of this colonial project, the center. Without that center, Israel is a powerful independent state. It has nuclear weapons. It is the fourth largest army in the world. It's technologically superior in many ways. It has a huge army. We're seeing four divisions in Gaza, several divisions along the Lebanese frontier. How many armies have 8 or 10 or 12 divisions? And yet it is dependent, completely dependent in some respects, on external support. Israel would be in dire shape were it not for American vetoes in the Security Council. The Israeli artillery would not have shells to fire were it not for the United States. And so this remarkable prescience and concern about the international balance of power is a function of the absolute dependence of the Zionist project, and since then, of the state of Israel, on external support, from specifically from the United States and Western Europe.
6: There's a lot more in Rashid Khalidi's book, The 100 Years War in Palestine, and you can find links to his work on our website. But we wanted to end here because right now, for the first time, the colonial backing that Israel has normally depended on is under threat.
10: We are here today because we are absolutely disgusted by our government's involvement in this genocide. And yes, it is very much a genocide when every single member of your community has lost multiple family members.
9: We're speaking to each other at a time of you know, terrible anguish in Gaza and in Palestine and among people who have any kind of moral sense. And there's no, at the time we're talking to each other, there seems to be no end in sight.
6: Protests around the world have reignited an interest in Palestine and the history of the Zionist movement there.
11: Clash overnight between police and protesters blocking one of Australia's biggest ports. Pro-Palestinian demonstrators targeting an Israeli ship docked in Port Botany in Sydney.
12: It doesn't really matter what anybody on this stage says today, because the greatest message that could be delivered is from you, the tens of thousands of people who came to this city in the greatest show of international solidarity that Ireland has seen in many years.
6: There have even been open allegations of genocide against the Israeli government. So to end, we want to talk about what that means for the region.
9: I think that Israel has sowed the seeds of a disastrous situation for itself in terms of more intensive occupation of the West Bank and intensification of colonization of the West Bank and what will inevitably be a reoccupation of Gaza, I think. Israel has created a situation where no one is going to be able to take control of Gaza from Israel, and where there's likely to be continued resistance in the West Bank, probably armed resistance in the West Bank and in the Gaza Strip for an indefinite period. Whatever happens militarily, whether Israel succeeds in defeating the armed resistance in the Gaza Strip, it won't end resistance there. There's no way it can do that. In fact, it's probably generated a whole new wave of people who will rise up against the occupation. 75,000 people have been killed and wounded so far. I mean, there are 20,000 people dead. There are 7,000 or 8,000 people missing. Most of them are dead. There are, I believe, around 50,000 people wounded. So we're talking about 75,000 people, and the war is nowhere near over. We could have many, many more killed and wounded and maimed and missing. And that will generate enormous anger and hostility among Palestinians for a very long period going forward.
6: The numbers cited by Rashid are from late last year when we first talked. That number is a lot higher now. And it's also important to note that Israel's long-term strategy is unclear. But one thing is certain, and it's something that Jabotinsky pointed out in that 1923 article we mentioned at the beginning of the show. Whether or not Hamas is overthrown, the war will probably create a bigger, stronger, and more determined resistance.
9: Where that leads, I don't know. What the impact of that on the Arab world is, I don't know. You have in the Arab world regimes that are based on repression of what their people want and not allowing them to express themselves. Most of these regimes, whether they're absolute monarchies or whether they're military dictatorships, are terrified of their people. And the fact that public opinion in the Arab world is extremely deeply affected by what's happening in Palestine is a wild card. You have in Lebanon and you have in Yemen and you have in Iraq forces that, and in Syria, some forces that are, you know, militarily engaging in this war to a limited extent. But otherwise, Arab regimes are quiescent. They're trying to do things diplomatically, but they're ineffective. How that will work itself out in the future, I don't know. Finally, you have the United States and Western Europe, which are the, you know, the metropole for this project, which are the allies of Israel and are the absolutely essential backers of Israel, without which it would be in a parlous situation. How this war will affect support for Israel in these countries, again, it's impossible to say. And there seems to be a trend in the United States and at least in Great Britain towards a deeper sympathy for the Palestinians and towards a greater unwillingness to give Israel the kind of blank check that American and British and European governments have traditionally given it. How that will work out is impossible to say.
6: And however it does work out, we'll continue to follow the war in Gaza here on Making Contact for the rest of this year. That was Rashid Khalidi talking about his book, The 100 Years War on Palestine, and that does it for today's show. If you'd like more information or want to leave a comment, visit us online at radioproject.org. I'm Salima Hamrani. Thanks for listening to Making Contact.

0: 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I'm high above the 101 in the KCSB traffic chopper. 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
2: The all-new All Gaucho Reunion 2026 is happening October 15th through 18th, a sort of homecoming now during UCSB's fall quarter. 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Gaucho alum DJ Darla B will MC and play music throughout the day. 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

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You're listening to Disintegration, the only goth show right here on KCSB-FM in Santa Barbara. That's 91.9 on the dial or KCSB.org on the World Wide Web. That song we just heard is called I'm Not Here by Actors from their brand new album Our Love Will Live Forever. And this song is Call Me by Vileflesh, a brand new single that just dropped this September right here on KCSB-FM in Santa Barbara.

You're listening to KCSB FM in Santa Barbara, and this is Disintegration, the only goth show right here on KCSB. That last song we heard is called Starfire by Propter Hawk, a brand new single that dropped just this September. Before that was Tears, Poison, and Desire, a single by In Atlas. And before that was Punisher by Mercy Girl. Before that we heard Call Me by Vileflesh, a new single that's going to be part of their upcoming album called Dark Below. And at the very top of the hour was I'm Not Here by Actors from their new album, Our Love Will Live Forever. If you're just tuning in, we're doing our September wrap-up episode of Disintegration. At the end of every month, I play all new songs by artists in goth and post-punk and dark alternative genres. So we do a little wrap-up right here on the show. Thanks so much for tuning in today. It's going to be a great show with some awesome fresh tracks. This song is called The Sorrow by TVAM and Ricky right here on Disintegration on KCSB FM in Santa Barbara.

You're listening to Disintegration, the only goth show right here on KCSBFM in Santa Barbara. That last song is called Faulty by Boy Harsher from their brand new album called Get Mean. Before that, we heard Chances by Contravoid, and before that, we heard Traces by Memory Index, two new singles that came out in the month of September of 2026. And before that was Waiting by Black Doldrums, another new single that's going to be part of their upcoming album dropping this November. Before that, we heard No Me Prometes El Cielo by Yuva from his new eponymous album that dropped in September as well. And before that was The Sorrow by Ricky. This song is Negative by Rosetta Stone from their brand new album called Executing Nostalgia. Those of you old heads might know Rosetta Stone as one of the OG gothic rock bands from the 80s. Still putting out new music. Their last release I wasn't the biggest fan of, but I think they really turned it around with this album. So yeah, like I said, this is Negative off of Executing Nostalgia by Rosetta Stone on Disintegration right here on KCSBFM in Santa Barbara.

You're listening to Disintegration, the only goth show right here on KCSBFM in Santa Barbara, and this is The Culling by Softkill, a new single he just released that's going to be part of his upcoming album, actually coming out very soon this Friday. Before that, we heard This Corrosion by None Shall Remain, which is a cover of the Sisters of Mercy song by the same name. Before that, we heard Fire by Clan of Zymox from their new EP release called Broken Heart Fire that came out September 23rd. And before that was Negative by Rosetta Stone from their new album Executing Nostalgia, which came out this September as well. We're doing a September wrap-up episode of Disintegration. Don't go anywhere. Up next is going to be a quick news brief and then right back into the music right here on KCSBFM in Santa Barbara.

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1: We appreciate this investment in American manufacturing because Iowa does a lot of things really, really well. We feed and fuel the world, and now we're going to continue to be a part of the American manufacturing story.
0: Republican Representative Ashley Hinson is embracing President Donald Trump's plan to build a $15 billion steel plant in Iowa, which would create 2,000 jobs and be the largest mill in the country. Hinson is running for Senate and trails Paralympian and Democratic State Senator Josh Turek by 8%. Trump trounced former Vice President Kamala Harris by more than a dozen points in Iowa, but farmers are now struggling with high diesel prices and weak exports, thanks to the Iran war and administration trade fights. Two Iowa Republicans in close House races voted for a resolution to end the war. One Wall Street Journal poll finds Trump's approval rating the lowest of any president a month before the midterms since George H.W. Bush more than three decades ago. Generic congressional polls are favoring Democrats by more than 10 points, and surveys suggest they have a chance to win the Senate. An AARP poll has former Democratic Governor Roy Cooper up by 11 points in his bid to flip the North Carolina seat. Democratic State Representative James Tallarico has seen a slate of strong numbers in his effort to flip Texas. Blue hopes may hinge on swing state older voters, who, like many, seem focused on this election's top issue, affordability. Seniors are a huge electorate nationally, but one in seven live in poverty. Raj Shukla, with AARP Wisconsin, says Congress must expand options to save for retirement. He says that's big for the one in three Wisconsin private sector workers who lack retirement plans at their jobs. And he says voters are demanding solid protections for Social Security.
2: We are seeing conversations around Social Security and the prospect of scaling back that program, and that's just unacceptable for people who are at their very edge right now and being able to afford their way of life.
0: Near Indianapolis, one teacher is working to inspire the youngest voters. Fifth grade social studies teacher Kaylee Dominguez won this year's American Civic Education Teacher Award, in part by setting up a mock Congress with students working on the House and Senate legislative process.
3: By the time they are 18, and it's time for them to really be active and engaged citizens, they know how to do their research, they know who to talk to, they know how to vote, and they know how all of those processes work.
0: More than 30 Senate Democrats have written to warn Homeland Security Secretary Mark Wayne Mullen against sending immigration officers to the polls. Mullen has repeatedly said agents would only go to polling sites to serve outstanding warrants. But earlier this month, he said they could show up to, quote, enforce specific threats. Meanwhile, Secretary of Defense Pete Hegseth says U.S. Cyber Command and military intelligence are preparing to defend against foreign election interference. Five men arrested when thought to be planning an attack on a UK airbase used by the US have been released on bail. English authorities have not explained the about face. I'm Simone Perez for Pacifica Network and Public News Service. 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
7: 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And this is Last Dance by Duct Tape right here on KCSB.

You just heard Renacer by Altamad from their new album La Arena en Silencio. Before that, we heard Faith by Sacred Skin. And before that was Fire in the Sound by Chalice Sect from their new EP Finis Initi. Before that, at the very top of the hour, was Last Dance by Duct Tape from their new album Faded Flowers. If you're just tuning in, this is Disintegration, the only goth show on KCSB-FM in Santa Barbara, and this is our September wrap-up where I'm playing all new songs that came out this past month right here on Disintegration. Shout out to Raphael for calling into the studio and having that quick little chat. If you want to call into the studio and chat with your DJ specimen, you can call 805-893-2424. That's 805-893-2424 for a direct line to the studio. If you want to talk about music, or if you want to request a song, just call that line, 805-893-2424, to talk to me, your host of Disintegration. This song is called Aquel Dama by Pyre of Descent from the new album Albedo, right here on Disintegration on KCSB.

You're listening to Disintegration, the only goth show right here on KCSBFM in Santa Barbara. That last song we heard is called Bir Başka Dim, by Glimpse and Altan. It's Turkish, so please excuse my Turkish pronunciation. Before that, we heard Old World Charm by Cinderella, and before that was Viva l'Amore by Sweet Love Under Tyranny. Before that, we heard Chord by Bestial Mounds from their new album Deadlines. And at the top of our set was Aquel Dama by Pyre of Descent from the new album Albedo. This song is In Our Time of Dying by I Am No One from his new album Gloomy Days, right here on Disintegration, the only goth show on KCSB.

You've been listening to Disintegration, the only goth show right here on KCSB FM in Santa Barbara, 91.9 on the dial, or KCSB.org on the World Wide Web. That last song we heard is called Chekhov by Soft Vein from his new album All We've Known of Heaven. Before that, we heard Remaker Redeemer, by Then Comes Silence. And before that was Big Top Comes Crashing Down by Gossip Caller from the new album Eaten of Worms. And at the top of our last set was In Our Time of Dying by I Am No One from the new album Gloomy Days. Thank you for tuning into this episode of Disintegration, our September wrap-up, playing all new songs released in the month of September. I do this at the end of every month, so stay tuned for more of that coming up. Stay tuned. You can listen to this show. If you missed the show today, you can always tune in Saturdays 4 to 6 p.m. I have a re-air of this show throughout the summer. That is actually going to be changing. We're having a new schedule coming up this Monday, so stay tuned for that new program. You can head over to our website, kcsb.org, and head over to our schedule page to keep up with the schedule changes coming this next week. Thank you so much for tuning in. This is DJ Specimen signing off. I will see you next Tuesday. Before I sign off, this song is called Into the Light by Delirium, right here on KCSB FM in Santa Barbara.

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1: Thank you.

0: Signalling while riding a bicycle around campus or on the road is important as a matter of law, courtesy and self-protection. Bicycles are considered to be vehicles and cyclists are considered to be drivers. According to California bicycle law, cyclists are required to signal and yield. There are three main types of signals cyclists can use. To indicate a left-hand turn, extend the left arm straight out in the direction of the turn horizontally. To indicate a right-hand turn, extend the right arm perpendicular to the body so the arm is pointing in the same direction of the intended turn. And to indicate braking, extend your left arm out to the left horizontally and angle your forearm vertically downward. It is important to indicate your intentions to those who are sharing the road with you for both your and others' safety.
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My name is Parker, and you are tuned into Slow Days this Friday afternoon. On today's episode, well, on really all Slow Days episodes, we explore different kinds of noise music, whether it be noise rock or noise inflected electronic or jazz, or really any kind of genre under the sun that plays around with noise, distortion, fuzz, weird droning elements, strange screeches and buzzes and hums, and really anything out of the ordinary that kind of complements the music itself. So thank you once again for listening, and we are going to start off with Surf's Up by Magic Markers. I will talk to you again very soon. Thank you for tuning in.

You just heard Papa Doc by Dada Ma on KCSB FM in Santa Barbara. That comes from their 1992 album This Is Not a Dream, originally released in 1992 but re-released in 1995 on the record label Cranky, which is just a somewhat classic experimental, you know, ambient drone rock, kind of combining all sorts of experimental genres, all under one label. They released albums from Godspeed You, Black Emperor, Tim Hecker, and various other adjacent musicians. This band is the work of Roy Montgomery, alongside a few other members that accompany him on the guitar, synth, rhythm section to kind of provide that chugging along sound. Specifically on that song we just heard, it kind of sounded like a train going over train tracks, just because the bass and the drums were so consistent in the notes that they were hitting. And the beat that they were playing, that it just was a kind of consistent, like, a train track sort of sound. Roy Montgomery plays the guitar and does the general instrumental arrangement, and also provides vocals. But I've played Roy Montgomery on this show before, on a previous episode, and the music he tends to make as a solo artist is long guitar kind of drone music, which is really interesting to kind of see how it combines with his work in a rock band. In this band he plays alongside Kim Peters, Peter Stapleton, and Janine Stagg, and this is their one album, This Is Not a Dream. So it's a cool one. Definitely recommend checking it out. And the work of Roy Montgomery in general, he's played with a lot of bands in the kind of space rock scene, such as Dissolve, Grouper, Flying Saucer Attack, and people of that sort. So very cool and important figure in that area. Right before that, we listened to Surf's Up from the Magic Markers. Magic Markers is fronted by Elisa Ambrosio, and was founded as a three-piece band, but, you know, members have come and gone over the history of the band's existence. They most recently released this album in 2020, called 2020, on Drag City, and we heard the song, like I said, Surf's Up. It was a longer rock song with these very, this very fuzzy, blown-out bass sound that kind of provided a hypnotic pattern throughout the entire song. And there was these really cool, like, atonal piano playing throughout, like, this latter half of the song. It was really cool. It was a longer song, about 8 minutes, but it gave a lot of time for the band to kind of mess around and, you know, solo on their own respective instruments. I really like when there's a specific piece of the band that remains consistent with the entire song, whether it be the bass or the drums or whatever it may be, that provides a steady ground for everyone else to kind of experiment and mess around on top of. And we kind of saw that in the song, to a slower, more laid back degree. It happens a lot in kind of straightforward, hypnotic krautrock music, where there's a very consistent, steady drum beat that, like, hardly ever changes throughout the entire, like, 8 minute, 9 minute long song. But there will be, like, washes of noise and guitar fuzz and strange synthesizers and all that sort of thing. So yeah, it's cool to see that to a lesser, more stripped back degree. But yeah,
Thank you once again for tuning in. Once again, this is Slow Days on KCSB Airwaves. My name is Parker. Up next, we are going to hear Standard 8 from Quick Space. I will talk to you again.

Welcome back. This is Slow Days on KCSB FM in Santa Barbara. My name is Parker. You just heard Corrupted Endeavor by Jessamine from their album Don't Stay Too Long. This was released in 1998, the most recent album released from Jessamine. They only have a select few albums, but throughout their discography, they messed around with a lot of kind of cold, droning tones alongside more rhythmic rock music, and I feel like this song we just heard exemplified that. There were these very soft vocals and kind of like a warm glow that was provided by the bass, and a very steady drum rhythm that was consistent throughout the entire song. But there were these long tones that kind of came and went and built up and dissolved throughout the song's runtime. So yeah, I really like songs that do that, and Jessamine does it in a really cool way. They combine a lot of different genre influences. We heard bits of krautrock with like bands like Can and Noi, who kind of pioneered the genre and provided some groundwork for following space rockers to kind of pull from. Jessamine is definitely one of those groups. This album was released on the label Cranky, which we heard a record from previously. So yeah, thank you for tuning in, and I hope you all enjoyed that song. Right before that, we listened to Arrow Up by Boredoms. This comes from their 1999 album Vision Creation New Sun. The song is called Arrow Up, but all the song titles on this album are just represented by symbols, so it's just the up arrow symbol is technically the name of the song. This record is one of the band's later releases. They're still technically active in different iterations, but haven't really released an album since the early 2000s, since 2004, it seems. And this album was kind of the pinnacle of Boredoms, combining interesting kind of hypnotic folk elements. Some more acoustic elements are present in this song. There was an acoustic guitar there, and more like hand drumming was present as well, alongside these like crazy, distorted, blown-out guitar and synthesizer explorations, and like undecipherable kind of at times screamed vocals. And this stems from the band kind of shifting away from their previous noise rock and just like noise in general kind of roots, and moving more towards psychedelic rock and something more hypnotic and mesmerizing, I would say. Something that is less like attacking to your senses, but something you can sink more into. They were definitely listening to more krautrock at the time of producing this record. But I think it's cool that they still maintain some of their earlier noisier influences, and also just earlier noisier sounds that they would make. Boredoms is a Japanese rock band that was formed from members of the band slash just noise group Hanatarash, who are known for just going to venues with like saws strapped to their back, and like completely destroying the stage, taking bulldozers and driving them through venues, just obliterating the venues that they would perform at. No surprise they got banned from performing at a lot of music venues.
in Japan. But then they would go on, some of the members would go on to form Boredoms, and starting out would create these very just loud noise explosions. But in the later albums, eventually combined more psychedelic influences. So it's very interesting. I like how they kind of combine the two. Definitely recommend checking out this album, Vision Creation New Sun. I think it's incredible. Yeah, so if you like any of the music I play on this show or that song specifically, definitely recommend checking it out. Right before that song, we listened to Standard 8 by Quick Space. This comes from the project Super Plus, an EP released in 1995. Quick Space formed out of the band The Faith Healers, with one of the returning members, Tom Cullinan, just formed a new band after the previous one broke up, and leaned further kind of away from straightforward, kind of slightly like noisy, grungy indie rock, and moved more towards something a little spacier and psychedelic and rhythmic, I guess. Kind of hypnotic in the way the vocals were just... I mean, there weren't like necessarily like coherent lyrics. It was kind of just band members going like la la la la la. But it sounded really cool. I liked it a lot. Once again, that was Standard 8 from Quick Space. Up next, we are going to hear British Warm from Normal Hawaiians. This is KCSB-FM in Santa Barbara. Thank you for tuning in.

Thank you once again for tuning in to KCSB FM in Santa Barbara. This has been Slow Days on KCSB's airwaves. I am going to leave you with Drone Schlager by Hallo Gallo 2010. Right before this song, you heard British Swarm by Normal Hawaiians from their album More Wealth Than Money, released in the early 80s. I hope you all have a wonderful Friday, and I will talk to you again next week.

Hello, all you lovely listeners. You are tuned in to Wood and Strings on KCSB FM in Santa Barbara 91.9. I am your host, Emmett, and here on Wood and Strings, every week we take a look at a specific instrumental or conceptual style that is present in or related to the genres of blues and bluegrass. And this week we have a pretty special episode here. As you guys may know, this is the last week that the summer program schedule is in effect, and when the fall comes around, I am going to be shortening my airtime from 2 hours down to 1 hour, but it's been quite a ride over the summer getting to have 2 hours of blues and bluegrass music every week. I've really enjoyed it, and if you guys have been following along over the past couple weeks, you may know the format that we might go by. Generally, we will do an hour of blues music, a specific subgenre of blues, and then go into the same for the genre of bluegrass. And I'd like to do another one of those style of shows for the last week of the summer program schedule. And for this week, we are going to be taking a look at old-time fiddle bands, and specifically old-time fiddle groups that are playing at the Santa Barbara Old-Timey Fiddlers Festival this weekend, in honor of it coming to town annually, of course. But that first song that we listened to came from Rafe Stefanini with Liza Jane, which comes off of his 1999 album Hell and Scissors. I will be going to the festival this weekend, and it'll be my first time going. And the format of this show is a bit different than what we've done in the past, because normally I think we've looked at a specific element of blues music for the first hour and then bluegrass, but I think we're going to take a bit more of like an Americana bluegrass turn at the first hour, and then we're going to jump into some fife and drum blues for our second hour, a very interesting subgenre of blues that I think you guys will really enjoy. This week we're going to try to keep an emphasis on the international influences on both blues and bluegrass here, and with this old-timey fiddle music, I'd like you guys to really look into how the Celtic influence comes into play here. Very, very Irish sounding with a lot of these fiddle songs, especially because some of them are traditional Celtic folk tunes, but a lot of them just take a lot of strong influence from them. And the same with fife and drum blues. Obviously, a lot of Afrobeat rhythm elements are present in there. So without further ado, let's take a look at some more old-timey fiddle players. We're going to listen to another track from Rafe Stefanini's album Hell and Scissors. This time we'll be listening to Monkey on a String / Fish Upon the Hook. So without further ado, here is Rafe Stefanini getting us started back up here on Wood and Strings on KCSB FM in Santa Barbara 91.9.

and welcome back, all you lovely listeners. If you are just now tuning in, you are listening to Wood and Strings on KCSB FM in Santa Barbara 91.9. I am your host, Emmett, and here on Wood and Strings, every week, we take a look at a specific conceptual or instrumental style that is present in or related to the genres of blues and bluegrass. And this week, we are taking a look at some old-timey fiddle artists, as well as the next hour, we'll take a look at some fife and drum blues artists. This week, as the Santa Barbara Old-Timey Fiddlers Festival is coming to town, I figured I'd play some artists that will be on that lineup this weekend. And the last song that we heard came from the group Hog-Eyed Man with their song Washington's March and Yell in the Shouts, which comes off of their 2025 album Across the Sea. I really enjoyed this song, especially because, as we were talking before, very heavy Celtic influence in these old-timey fiddle songs, and you can definitely hear it there, as there is some dulcimer in there along with the banjo and the fiddle. And there's also a really great percussion solo in the middle of the song. I guess it's two songs that the percussion solo kind of bridges the gap between, but a really cool usage of a drum that I can't really place. It's got a very interesting sound, but a very kind of new take on a rather old style of music. Before the song from Hog-Eyed Man, we listened to David Bragger and Susan Platz's Coal Hauler, which comes off of the 2018 album King's Lament. And before that, we listened to Banks of the Arkansas's

disruptions and coastal storms. Santa Barbara County will host a virtual El Nino community meeting on Thursday, October 1st from 5:30 to 7 p.m. That is Thursday, October 1st from 5:30 to 7 p.m. The meeting will cover the weather outlook, local creek and road preparations, and information about storm and flood emergencies. Spanish interpretation and multilingual closed captioning will be available. Registration is available through the Santa Barbara County website at countyofsb.org. That is countyofsb.org. The meeting is Thursday, October 1st from 5:30 to 7 p.m. All right, without further ado, we're going to listen to some more old-timey fiddle music. Next up with another song from Hog-Eyed Man, which is also on that 2025 Across the Sea album. This track is called Sarah's Ashes. So, without further ado, here is Hog-Eyed Man getting us started back up here on Wood and Strings on KCSB FM in Santa Barbara 91.9.

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For those of us just joining in, you are listening to Wood and Strings on KCSB FM in Santa Barbara 91.9. I am your host Emmett, and every week here on Wood and Strings we take a look at a specific conceptual or instrumental style that is present in or related to the genres of blues and bluegrass. And this week, for the first half of our show, we are taking a look at some old-timey fiddle artists that are going to be featured at the Santa Barbara Old-Timey Fiddlers Festival this weekend. And the last song that we heard in this most recent set came from Spencer and Rains with the song Walk Around My Bedside Waltz, which comes off of their 2019 album, The Skeleton Keys. This song, really great classic public domain song, obviously, so it's been a very traditional composition that's been played countless amount of times over however many decades, but a great spin on it here, really soft and sorrowful fiddle playing between these two players, and the vocals are also really calm and soothing. Before that, we listened to I Truly Understand, which also comes off of Spencer and Rain's 2019 album, The Skeleton Keys, which is another one of those great, slow, but very captivating fiddle ballads there. We're going to keep it going with some more fiddle players, but not before I encourage you guys to potentially listen to another show on the KCSB airwaves. And that show would be Dead Air by Blind Melon, which runs on Sunday from 2 to 4 p.m. Enjoy the music of the Grateful Dead along with all the solo projects from Grateful Dead members. The good old Grateful Dead, Jerry Garcia Band, Dead & Company, Bob Weir Solo, Mickey Hart and the Digga Rhythm Band, etc. Also Billy and the Kids, Phil Lesh and Friends, jam bands covering Grateful Dead tunes live, some classic rock and roll, and don't forget that great rhythm and blues. I know I myself am in a big jam band kind of phase. I had the privilege of seeing Billy Strings play the Forum this past Saturday, and that was a masterclass in long-form jam songs, and so I will definitely be tuning in to Dead Air on Sundays, and I hope you guys do as well. But we are going to keep it going with some more old-timey fiddle tunes. Next up with Susie and Eric Thompson with their song Basile Waltz. This comes off of the 1989 album Adam and Eve Had the Blues, and this is a bit of kind of a mashup between this old-timey style and some more classic American blues music. So without further ado, here is Susie and Eric Thompson getting us started back up here on Wood and Strings on KCSB FM in Santa Barbara 91.9.

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I am your host, Emmett, and every week here on Wood and Strings, we take a look at a specific instrumental or conceptual style that is present in or related to the genres of blues and bluegrass. And this week, finishing up the first half of our two-hour program, we just took a look at some old-timey fiddle artists, the last of which was Hannah Mayrie with the song I Was Blind, parenthetical, Mole in the Ground, which comes off of her 2017 album Thoughts of the Night. And while this song doesn't feature fiddle necessarily, I wanted to throw it in, especially because of its Celtic and old-timey influence in the song, especially from the banjo playing, but also in her vocals, very Celtic-like, and that little outro with the xylophone I found very interesting as well. And before that, we heard another song from Susie and Eric Thompson, which started this set off. This time we listened to When I Get Home, which comes off of that same 1989 album Adam and Eve Had the Blues, and like I mentioned before, definitely a more straight-up blues album, but it incorporates some differing instrumentation like the banjo and mandolin to give it that kind of old-timey feel. But we are gonna listen to just a couple more old-timey fiddle tracks before switching into the second half of our show, where we'll be listening to some fife and drum blues. But we are going to next be listening to Kelly Marie Martin's Your Rockin' Bow Don't Roll No More, which comes off of the 2017 album The Last Kind Word. So without further ado, here is Kelly Marie Martin getting us started back up here on Wood and Strings on KCSB FM in Santa Barbara 91.9.

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If you are just now tuning in at the top of the hour, you are listening to Wood and Strings on KCSB FM in Santa Barbara 91.9. I am your host Emmett, and here on Wood and Strings every week we take a look at a specific instrumental or conceptual style that is present in or related to the genres of blues and bluegrass. And we just finished up the first half of our two-hour program by featuring artists that are going to be playing at the Santa Barbara Old Timey Fiddlers Festival. And that last song that we heard of that set came from Kelly Marie Martin with her song Alaska, which comes off of the 2017 album The Last Kind Word. And although these songs, again, are not very fiddle driven, they do have that same kind of old-timey feel, very slow, jumpy ballad that you can kind of stomp your foot to, and I believe she will also be featured at the festival this weekend. But we are now going to be getting into the second half of our show, which is going to be entirely focused on fife and drum blues, which is a subgenre of blues music that came out of Mississippi, which features a lot of military-style drumming parts where people are wearing the drums around their necks with the straps and holding them and hitting them right by their lap. And it also features the fife, which is a very specific type of flute that creates these very high-pitched ringing sounds. And we are going to be listening to the first ever recording of this fife and drum blues genre, which comes from Sid Hemphill, recorded by Alan Lomax. We're going to be listening to the title track and opening track of this album to start us off, which is called The Devil's Dream. And this comes off of the album The Devil's Dream, Alan Lomax's 1942 Library of Congress recording. So this was recorded all the way back in 1942, making it the first known recording of fife and drum blues. So without further ado, here is Sid Hemphill starting us back up with The Devil's Dream here on Wood and Strings on KCSB FM in Santa Barbara 91.9.

That carrier? You want to put the whole 21 buses in it? Well, you can tell them who Sid Hemphill. Carrier song was played and made by him, his band.

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Everyone make your money, boys. Wait on Mr. Cash time. Mr. Dave Carr went on Mr. Cash, ain't you? Mr. Carr, he looked and laughed. Tell you, Dave Carr, don't run my train too fast. When the day told Mr. Carr, man, don't you? No, I know your rules.

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Come on. Mr. Dave told Mr. Carter, man, farm as you will. Every time it come a shower rain, it can run it up Johnson Hill. Mr. Carter said, Dave Carl, see what you have done? You left Florida at 12 o'clock, Don, made it back at 1. Come on. Mr. Dean said, well, Mr. Carrot, let me have my way. Let me run the same spot. I'll make 3 trips a day. Come on. Mr. Carrot said, no, Dave Coward.

Everybody around Carter says, Mr. Carrier, I know you got your way. Mr. Ben is much older man to run your train like this. Last one Monday morning, it come a shower of rain. Nine comes the Valentine, flowing like a fast train. When the nine got over to Carter with a large load of law, Mr. Carrier told the people that the plan, he on a train off the yellow door. This said to Mr. Carrier,

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Train cost too much, you can't run my train no more. Mr. Kai Timmerman's quit too. Thought the oil was mad. Didn't like his painting, call his paint him off in brass about on me. Mr. Kai Timmerman's left. And the thought that's

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She left that mighty hug. 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Well, I telephoned to Mr. Kai. Don't you think?

the car says to the conductor, "Doctor, think you can save his life?" Conductor says he's a lazy man, he won't hardly die. He wore a mighty fine coat, boys, mighty fine shirt. Did that train every day, he didn't ever wait. I played on Miss Cass Railroad, started on Main and Field. I made

0: like Gene, though.
1: Look, he's just a little bit.
2: Now, here, you got some money, you can get a little bit.
0: Okay.
1: Want
0: to shake him a little bit?
1: Sure.
0: Shake him, man.

0: That's good. Don't say I'm going to do it all the time.
1: The guy that...

music in honor of the old Santa Barbara Old Timey Fiddlers Festival coming this weekend. And now we are in the midst of taking a look at some fife and drum blues, which pulls a lot of influence from Afrobeat music and just traditional African instrumentation like the fife. That last song that we heard in our most recent set came from Otha Turner and the Rising Star Fife and Drum Band with the song My Babe, which comes off the album Everybody Hollerin' Goat. Otha Turner is just such a great soulful blues artist, kind of my introduction into this style of blues music. And we actually played a song from Otha Turner when he played with the Afro-Sippy All-Stars with the song Senegal to Senatobia, which is actually a CD in the KCSB library. So really cool that KCSB library can keep finding new artists for you guys. And also, if you guys are interested in hearing my other show on the air, which features strictly physical media from the KCSB library, be sure to tune into Library Dispatch on Wednesdays from noon to 1, although that's subject to change when we switch our program schedules to the fall, so be sure to stay tuned for that as well. But we listened to two songs, actually, from Otha Turner and the Rising Star Fife and Drum Band. Before that, we heard Shake 'Em, which came off of that very same album. And although this is a lot less fife and drum centric, it's a really great blues tune that's just got a lot of ripping slide guitar. I believe Otha Turner is the one that plays the slide guitar himself. But just a really great mix of how the new style of blues and this older traditional style of music can mix and create something completely new and different. And that same thing can be said about the other Sid Hemphill song that we listened to, which came off of that same 1942 Library of Congress recordings, the song The Carrier Line. Again, this doesn't feature a ton of fife and drum in it, but what it doesn't feature makes up for in the great vocals and guitar playing that you can kind of hear the erratic percussion of, like, the strumming and whatnot. It's very related to this militaristic style of drum playing, which I think is very interesting. But before we keep it going with some more fife and drum blues, I have another announcement to make for you guys. Santa Barbara County rain may be making its way back into our forecast. Seasonal outlooks show an increased chance of above normal precipitation from October 2026 through April 2027. This is a result from a predicted strong El Nino this winter season that could mean flooding, debris flows, road impacts, and coastal storms. Santa Barbara County departments are preparing by inspecting and clearing culverts, reviewing wildlife burn areas, training for water rescues, and positioning equipment such as rescue boats and sandbags. Interested in hearing what's in store for the prospective stormy season? The county is hosting a virtual El Nino community meeting on Thursday, October 1st from 5:30 to 7 p.m. The meeting will cover the weather outlook, local creek and road preparations, and storm and flood emergencies. Spanish interpretation and multilingual closed captioning will be available. The meeting takes place Thursday, October 1st from 5:30 to 7 p.m. online through countryofsb.org. Once again, that is countryofsb.org. For more information, countryofsb.org. All right, now that we've gotten that out of the way, let's get back to some more fife and drum blues. Next up with Napoleon Strickland and Otha Turner and Fred McDowell. Actually, a great collaboration between some really significant blues artists here. Napoleon Strickland is another one of these guys who incorporates this fife and drum style, but also stays very true to that classic style of blues. And without further ado, here is their song Rock Church, getting us started back up here on Wood and Strings on KCSB FM in Santa Barbara 91.9.

0: Why, you can play that stuff. What are you doing with you? Huh? Living in the valley by myself. Way over yon on that old hill. I have another church. Way out in the valley praying by myself. Church, I have another building. Church,
1: I know.
2: I'm telling you.
0: Yeah. I think that's all. I got to eat more, but I just can't thank him.
2: Are you going to blues that you can sing? Uh-oh. And play the drums?
0: No. I had my boys together with phone too if we could do it, but I just hate to make a mess of anything.
2: Well, you can try.
0: So Fred, he prayed mighty good, I think, at the start.
2: Where
0: can I go? Stand.
2: Get room for about one more.
0: Give me that. All right, Fred, let's go there.
2: Huh?
0: Let's go.
2: You
0: going to
2: sing, Fred?
0: Go ahead and sing.
2: You ready?
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Hello, hello. Welcome back once again. If you are just now tuning in, you are listening to Wood and Strings on KCSB FM in Santa Barbara 91.9. I am your host, Emmett, and this week, for our last two-hour show for quite a long time, as for the fall, we are switching back to a one-hour program. We're doing a bit of a special thematic show this week. We started off on our first hour talking about old-timey fiddle bands for the Santa Barbara Old-Timey Fiddlers Fest that's coming this weekend. And for this hour, we've been focusing solely on fife and drum blues music, as well as some loosely like blues songs that aren't necessarily fife and drum centered, but you can still hear that kind of influence, especially when it comes to rhythm and that kind of militaristic style of drumming. And that last song that we heard in our most recent set came from the Rising Stars Fife and Drum Band, which I'm noticing here is a very similar name to the group that we listened to earlier with Otha Turner, the Rising Star Fife and Drum Band. I'm not sure if this is the same group because there is a plural on this second song here, but I'm going to go ahead and say they're separate entities just for the sake of their different names. But we listened to their song My Baby Live, which comes off of their album Rising Stars Live. It's a completely live album. And I really enjoy this track because it's just... it's recorded so interestingly. The vocals are very kind of, it feels like an afterthought, but they're still very present throughout the entire song. And the drum beats are obviously going in very interesting and unpredictable ways at times. And there's even a really, really cool trombone solo in the middle there that's got this crazy fluttering amount of notes in it. I'd never think that someone would be able to play the trombone like that, but very interesting track there. Before that, we listened to Lonnie and Ed Young with their song Chevrolet, which comes off of the 2011 compilation album Sounds of the South. I really enjoy this fife and drum track here because it's a lot more, it is a bit more structured, I would say, than these songs are generally, but a really catchy melody that is constantly repeated kind of as a verse throughout the song is really what drew me into wanting to play this track, so that I'm very glad we got to listen to that one. But before we jump into our last set of our 2 hours here on the air, I would like to read you guys one more little PSA here for Diaper Need Awareness Month. A community-wide diaper drive is taking place across Santa Barbara County through the end of September to beginning of October with the goal of collecting 20,000 diapers for local families. Diapers and wipes are being collected at several locations, one of which is Decker's Retail Store at 6601 Hollister Avenue in Goleta, as well as Old Town Coffee at 5877 Hollister Avenue in Goleta. Also, the Trinity Church of the Nazarene at 500 East North Avenue in Lone Puck, and the Rise Up Fitness locations are collecting from September 24th through October 3rd. These locations are 2273 Las Positas Road in Santa Barbara and 7127 Hollister Avenue in Goleta. The company diaper drive continues through the end of September with some select locations extending into October, so make sure you guys lend your helping hand there. But moving back into some more fife and drum tracks, we're going to be listening to Jesse May Hemphill, an artist that we took a listen to, I think, when taking a deep dive into live blues albums, as she was featured on this compilation as part of a festival. That was my introduction to Jesse May Hemphill, and I didn't realize that she was also involved in making these fife and drum style tracks as well. So we're going to listen to Fife and Drum Intro, which is the opening track on Jesse May Hemphill's 2004 album Dare You to Do It Again. So without further ado, here is Jesse May Hemphill starting us back up here on Wood and Strings on KCSB FM in Santa Barbara 91.9.

from the west. She stay where the wind blow cold all the time. And she's a good friend of y'all in Como, Centobi. And she hang around Centobi a little bit, not too much. And she got a woman named Jessie Mae Hempy, and she hang around with her all the time. So I think she doing pretty good tonight. And so glad to be here, though. Thank God for that. Oh, that we all here, and that God bless us all and see another pretty beautiful day. He didn't have to wake us up this morning, but he did. And I'm glad he did wake us up. That was good for the soul. I love all of y'all. Only way I can get to heaven is to love everybody. So that's my next step, is to keep on stepping in love with everybody. So I love all of y'all. Y'all is the best thing I know. And you're going to stay on my side as long as I'm Jessie Mae. And I'm going to be standing for y'all as long as it's Jessie Mae. And don't y'all give that up, because I ain't giving up nothing. I ain't gonna give up nothing. I ain't giving up nothing. And I ain't leaving nothing. I'm doing what I want to do, that same. So Rex, this is for you, Rex. Rex Miller, this is for you, Rex Miller.

0: Thank y'all, guys. Thank y'all. 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God said, make a joyful noise, so we made one. Yeah, he said, make a joyful noise. So that's enough noise to wake God up right there. If he ever sleep. If he ever go to sleep.
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If you don't already know what we've been looking at this week, the first half of our 2 hours was spent looking at old-timey fiddle music in honor of the Old-Timey Fiddlers Festival here in Santa Barbara this weekend, and the other half has been focused on fife and drum blues. We listened to several songs from Jesse May Hempfill there to close us out, the last of which was Streamline Train off of the album Get Right Blues. And although this is not very fife or drum centered, as we've talked about in the past, this has got that same type of stomping backbeat to keep it going here. And on the track before it, Little Sally Walker, which comes off of that album Dare You to Do It Again, the song, which is another track we listened to at the start of the set, has a really interesting kind of preaching moment here from Jesse May Hempfill, where she talks about how blessed it is to be alive and how much we should be thinking about, you know, appreciating the love all around us and continuing that love to people we might not even know very closely. A very beautiful message that also is really utilizing that kind of call and response communal feeling that I feel like a lot of home blues recordings have. We've listened to a lot of those style of blues tunes where people are kind of stomping their foot. You can hear that in the mics that they pick it up, and then there's also some talking around in the background. Just kind of feels like it's a good time that you are a part of in a lot of these tracks. But to close out our last summer scheduled show here on Wood and Strings, I'm going to play another fife and drum band, the Como Fife and Drum Band, with the song Hey Freddy to close us out for our last minute. So, thank you guys so much for listening, and I will catch you next week. Bye-bye.

0: there are bears out there.
1: When you trash the campground or leave food exposed for them to eat, you're ruining their home. 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This is KCSB reminding you that bears do care. You should too.

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2: Welcome to 2026 Talks, where we're following our democracy in historic times.
3: We appreciate this investment in American manufacturing because Iowa does a lot of things really, really well. We feed and fuel the world, and now we're going to continue to be a part of the American manufacturing story.
2: Republican Representative Ashley Hinson is embracing President Donald Trump's plan to build a $15 billion steel plant in Iowa, which would create 2,000 jobs and be the largest mill in the country. Hinson is running for Senate and trails Paralympian and Democratic State Senator Josh Turek by 8%. Trump trounced former Vice President Kamala Harris by more than a dozen points in Iowa, but farmers are now struggling with high diesel prices and weak exports, thanks to the Iran war and administration trade fights. Two Iowa Republicans in close House races voted for a resolution to end the war. One Wall Street Journal poll finds Trump's approval rating the lowest of any president a month before the midterms since George H.W. Bush more than three decades ago. Generic congressional polls are favoring Democrats by more than 10 points, and surveys suggest they have a chance to win the Senate. An AARP poll has former Democratic Governor Roy Cooper up by 11 points in his bid to flip the North Carolina seat. Democratic State Representative James Tallarico has seen a slate of strong numbers in his effort to flip Texas. Blue hopes may hinge on swing state older voters, who, like many, seem focused on this election's top issue, affordability. Seniors are a huge electorate nationally, but one in seven live in poverty. Raj Shukla, with AARP Wisconsin, says Congress must expand options to save for retirement. He says that's big for the one in three Wisconsin private sector workers who lack retirement plans at their jobs. And he says voters are demanding solid protections for Social Security.
4: We are seeing conversations around Social Security and the prospect of scaling back that program, and that's just unacceptable for people who are at their very edge right now and being able to afford their way of life.
2: Near Indianapolis, one teacher is working to inspire the youngest voters. Fifth grade social studies teacher Kaylee Dominguez won this year's American Civic Education Teacher Award, in part by setting up a mock Congress with students working on the House and Senate legislative process.
5: By the time they are 18, and it's time for them to really be active and engaged citizens, they know how to do their research, they know who to talk to, they know how to vote, and they know how all of those processes work.
2: More than 30 Senate Democrats have written to warn Homeland Security Secretary Mark Wayne Mullen against sending immigration officers to the polls. Mullen has repeatedly said agents would only go to polling sites to serve outstanding warrants. But earlier this month, he said they could show up to, quote, enforce specific threats. Meanwhile, Secretary of Defense Pete Hegseth says U.S. Cyber Command and military intelligence are preparing to defend against foreign election interference. Five men arrested when thought to be planning an attack on a UK airbase used by the US have been released on bail. English authorities have not explained the about face. I'm Simone Perez for Pacifica Network and Public News Service. 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
7: 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My name's Nicoletta, and this is hardly strictly Americana. As you might guess, Americana, but with a bit of a sideways glance. Starting today with The Queen of Hearts, the title track, off a great album by Offa Rex, which is a collaboration between Olivia Chaney and the Decembrists. Look forward to that, and I'll be on from 10 a.m. to 12 noon. I'm always on that time Sunday in between the Better Way Gospel Hour and Dead Air with Blind Melon. Enjoy.

I hear a sound, it's going through my brain. 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

And you are listening to 91.9 KCSB-FM in Santa Barbara, streaming at kcsb.org. This is hardly strictly Americana. You just heard Relative Fiction by Julian Baker from her album Little Oblivions. That led out of Link Ray's Fallen Rain from his eponymous album. That led out of Oxen Hope by Mira, one of the more electronic tracks from her great album Changing Light. And lastly, we started the set with The Queen of Hearts by Otho Rex from the album also entitled The Queen of Hearts. This in the background is Kore Michiko Kore from the Michiko and Hachin soundtrack, in spite of probably sounding vaguely in the realm of Brazilian music. This was actually made in Japan by the composer Kasin for that anime series, Michiko and Hachin. We'll have Juana Molina up next with her sweet Kien from the album Un Dia. Thanks for tuning in, and enjoy the rest of this soundtrack piece in the meantime.

You're listening to KCSB 91.9 FM in Santa Barbara. My name is Nicoletta, and this is hardly strictly Americana. You just heard Come to Atlanta by Faye Webster from her album Atlanta Millionaires Club. Before that, we had a new request, Ophelina from Joe Middleton's new album, Blue Daffodils. That led out of Indio No by Caetano Veloso from his album Bicho. And that brings us back to Quien by Juana Molina from the album Un Día. All of these songs can be found at Spinatron. Easiest way to get there is to go to kcsb.org, find the program schedule, find Hardly Strictly Americana, and then you can find a list of past shows. You can also listen to the two most recent shows. Those streams are up for 2 weeks. I am a little behind on updating my playlist, but I'll get around to it, and the automatic playlists are mostly right. This piece is Return to Ireland by Pierre de Bensoussan from his album Aswan, and we'll have a couple songs up next. I'll admit things end on a little bit of a downer note for the first half, but that's okay. Thanks for tuning in, and enjoy the music, even if it's not happy rainbow sunshine music necessarily, but who needs that all the time anyway?

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You're listening to KCSB 91.9 FM, streaming at kcsb.org. This is hardly strictly Americana. I'm Nicoletta, and this program is on every Sunday from 10 a.m. to 12 noon, in between the Better Way Gospel Hour and Dead Air with Blind Melon. We began the second hour with a new single, Boneyard, by Mary Garnett Edwards, and this piece is Ain't Misbehavin', is performed by Django Reinhardt and Stefan Grappelli. Luluk, with the song Without a Face, is up next. Thanks for tuning in.

listening to KCSB 91.9 FM in Santa Barbara, streaming at kcsb.org. This is Bamboo Forest by Jim Kima West from his album Peaceful Island. This led out of Bridges by Diane Reeves from her album also entitled Bridges. And Maria Cruza with Johnny Las Azuis from her album You Dice Adeo.

and you're listening to Hardly Strictly Americana at 91.9 KCSB FM. You just heard Only the Lord Knows by Mavis Staples from her album You Are Not Alone. That led out of That's What Our Love Is by Bonnie Prince Billy and the Cairo Gang from their album The Wonder Show of the World. You also heard When Poets Dreamed of Angels by David Sylvian from his album Secrets of the Beehive. And this, of course, is Come Together, but arranged and performed here by Bill Frisell and his band, from the tribute album All We Are Saying. We'll have time for just two more songs after this. I'll get out of the way and let you enjoy some Bill Frisell playing.

0: We ended with Who Knows Where the Time Goes, performed by Liz Wright. From her excellent album, Shadow, she ended her set with that when I last saw her, and it made me cry. And that led out of Go by Lily and Madeline, the ending song from their album, Canterbury Girls. That's our show for the week. See you next week. Dead Air with Blind Melon comes on next.
1: 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Try tea. Tea comes in hundreds of different varieties and has numerous health benefits. Some studies suggest that tea may even help reduce your risk of cancer. So ditch the beans and grab yourself a cup of leaf water today.
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3: 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I'm Al Ledson. 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